0: Whistleblower. NPR's John Ruich has more on the landmark child safety trial underway in California.
1: Arturo Bejar worked as an employee and consultant at Meta, focused on user safety. He testified that the culture of the company, created by CEO Mark Zuckerberg, made it, quote, practically impossible to effectively address known risks to teens. Bejar said features that the company has introduced are, quote, designed to fail because they're optional and not the default. Bejar is a key witness for a consortium of states that have sued Meta, alleging that it violated consumer protection and child data protection laws and lied to the public about risks its platforms posed. Meta denies the accusations. And to note, the Chan Zuckerberg Initiative, a charity founded by Zuckerberg and his wife, is a financial supporter of NPR. John Ruich, NPR News.
0: Moderna shares more than double after announcing initial results of an experimental cancer treatment. The company has been studying a treatment for the deadly skin cancer, melanoma. It combines Moderna's mRNA-based cancer therapy with Keytruda, a drug maker by pharmaceutical company Merck. The treatment improved outcomes for melanoma patients who've already had surgery to remove their cancer. The new results have not yet been peer-reviewed or published in a medical journal. Many Federal Reserve officials think the central bank will have to lift its key short-term interest rate in the coming months if inflation doesn't subside. That's according to minutes of last month's Fed meeting released today. U.S. stocks rose today. This is NPR News from Washington. The Ebola outbreak in Congo has reached 5,000 cases as responders warn it is spreading at an unprecedented speed, outpacing efforts to slow it in the country's remotest regions. There have been more than 2,300 deaths as of Sunday. The outbreak has infected and killed more people at a greater speed than any other outbreak in history. Much of Arizona is under an extreme heat warning. Around Phoenix, 81 heat-related deaths have been confirmed this year, more than double the number reported at this point last summer. From member station KJZZ, Catherine Davis-Young has more.
2: Maricopa County had seen decreases in heat-related deaths for the last 2 years after local governments made major investments to combat the problem. Officials say it's too early to know why the trend now appears to be reversing. But this year, dangerous heat did start much earlier than ever before. Phoenix hit triple digits in mid-March. Kelly Donnelly-Williams with the County Public Health Department says most cooling centers in the area don't open until May.
3: And so when we see those temperatures that early in the year, it's dangerous.
2: More than 500 possible heat-related deaths remain under investigation, with more scorching heat still in the forecast. For NPR News, I'm Catherine Davis-Young in Phoenix.
0: China has recaptured the first stage of a rocket on land for the first time, according to state media. The rocket stage recovery is also China's first use of deployable landing legs. Elon Musk's SpaceX and Jeff Bezos's Blue Origin have been recovering rockets since 2015, helping drive down launch costs by reusing hardware. This is NPR News.
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8: Hi, my name is Sabrina Merchant, and I am a staff writer covering women's basketball at The Athletic.
7: Who is Sophie Cunningham?
8: Sophie Cunningham is a veteran basketball player in the WNBA. She played college basketball at Missouri.
9: Swatting away, great defensive play from the freshman.
8: And started her pro career in Phoenix.
10: Spectacular game, 26 points in this one.
8: And she has been a member of the Indiana Fever for the last 2 years.
9: Cunningham splashes home a three.
8: She is basically the definition of a role player. Comes off the bench, hits some threes, plays some defense, and then does a lot of stuff off the court now. So the last 2 years have been quite the star turn for Sophie Cunningham ever since joining the Indiana Fever, which has kind of been the source of most of the spotlight on the WNBA for the last three seasons, ever since Caitlin Clark entered the WNBA and began playing for the Indiana Fever. Sophie sort of came to prominence last season in a game against the Connecticut Sun where Caitlin had been fouled hard by an opposing player.
10: Yeah, it looked like Caitlin got hit hard.
11: This is excessive.
8: And Sophie retaliated by fouling that player pretty hard.
12: That's a flagrant foul.
8: Got ejected.
13: Cunningham is apparently done.
8: And developed a reputation as Caitlin's enforcer, which is a role that some people thought no one was approaching with the appropriate level of concern.
10: This type of happens every single game to her, and the league and the refs do absolutely nothing about it.
8: She took on this new identity as Caitlin's enforcer, and that has opened up a lot of opportunities for her in the public sphere.
14: Tell me about those opportunities. What's she been up to?
8: So Sophie Cunningham has a podcast called Show Me Something, which she hosts with a member of Summer House, Wes Wilson.
15: Have you ever officiated a wedding?
10: No.
8: She has been a ring girl at a UFC fight,
10: which was so cool.
8: She's been on the Sports Illustrated swimsuit issue.
10: It was like 32-degree weather.
8: She is a commentator on the WNBA, actually, on days when she is not playing for the USA Network.
16: I'm just happy to be here. I'm happy to join you guys.
8: And she had a grand profile about her published in ESPN last month, which has created even more infamy, famousness for her, notoriety, all the words.
14: All the words. Okay, so let's talk about that profile, because I was reading it earlier today, and as far as I can tell, Sophie Cunningham was not asked expressly, what does she think about trans women playing sports? She offers her thoughts in the context of making a larger point about how people tend to think she's MAGA. Tell me what she said exactly.
8: Yeah, so Sophie has previously said, and she reiterated during this ESPN piece, that she does not believe that girls should have to play against biological men in sports.
17: I got a lot of negative feedback about me hating trans. And I'm like, I never once said that. I think that I am here to extend love, but I also think that with love is truth, being honest. And I want to protect young girls in a locker room or young girls in sport who shouldn't have to go against biological men.
8: She has since gone on to just double down on the idea that women's sports are not a place for transgender women.
14: Okay, so in this day and age, you say a thing like that as a public figure, you can almost guarantee that there will be a response. What was the response?
8: So once Sophie made her comments in the ESPN story and then elaborated on those comments in an interview after the profile came out, there was a chorus of individuals who came out in support of what Sophie said. You had people like Riley Gaines, an advocate for excluding transgender athletes from women's sports.
18: Is it finally appropriate to say that transgenderism is a mental illness that breeds violence?
8: Riley is something of a conservative influencer at this point, and Jennifer Say, and she is the founder of a company called XXXY, which highlights the difference in biology between the two genders.
19: If you let me play against boys, I'll discover that fairness doesn't matter.
20: That women are worth less than men.
8: Starting these small rallies in favor of Sophie Cunningham at the Indiana Fever's next games, all of which happened to be on the road. So there was one in Seattle, one in Portland, one in Minneapolis.
21: Thank you for coming out to support Sophie Cunningham. She has been a voice of reason.
22: Trans women are men.
8: Very small groups of people, very peaceful groups of people. And then you had people who believe that transgender girls belong in sports were also there at these demonstrations outside of games.
23: So they're just taking this and blowing it out of proportion for political reasons instead of just live and let live, let people have their own lives.
8: There was one noteworthy event that happened at the Seattle game where two girls who were in favor of Sophie Cunningham's position were verbally chastised by the owner of the Seattle Storm. She allegedly yelled some profanities at them.
24: She told us that we were effing insane.
8: And she was suspended by the WNBA for 5 games. And to date, that has been the only real level of antagonism that has happened between these two parties after Sophie's comments.
14: Based on what you're saying, it sounds like most of the reaction, and maybe this shouldn't surprise us, most of the reaction is coming from outside of the WNBA. It's either fans or people who are aware of the conversation that Sophie Cunningham kicked off here, but the players and the coaches themselves, not a ton of them saying a ton. Is that right?
8: Yeah, I think a few of the coaches have been asked in their press conferences about their thoughts on Sophie's comments, and most of them have been broadly supportive of the idea of inclusion without giving specifics on how they feel professional sports or even college sports should be governed with regard to transgender athlete eligibility.
0: I'm all about women, little girls deserving to play, and that includes trans women.
1: I've chosen to educate myself about the space. I've chosen to listen to transgender families, and what I know is exclusion is not the answer.
8: But most of the players have been pretty silent on the topic. The large chorus of voices has come from outside of the WNBA because they've seen this opportunity to, you know, take a position that a professional athlete is holding and use it to advance their agendas. I also think that there are some trolls who are seizing this as an opportunity to kind of dunk on the WNBA and make fun of women's sports as a whole in the guise of protecting women's sports. There are two former NBA players who have publicly posted that they are going to enter the 2027 WNBA draft now that they are identifying as women.
2: I'm transgender. I'm a woman. I identify as sometimes identifying as a woman for purposes of basketball.
3: Based on the current guidelines, I can and am officially declaring my eligibility for the upcoming WNBA draft in May 2027. I am definitely not here to mock, make fun of, or disrespect any community or personal choices.
8: They're essentially making a mockery of it. I think the idea of, you know, a former NBA player suggesting that he is going to now identify as a woman for the purposes of playing in the WNBA is not serving or protecting women's sports in the way that he suggests it is.
14: I think it is possible to listen to Sophie Cunningham's comments and to think this is a person who is saying what she believes firmly. Mm-hmm. And her defense of herself is, look, this is what I believe, right? What I wonder also, though, is whether this has been good for Sophie Cunningham. This is a woman who I had not heard of 2 months ago, and now she is all over my Instagram feed, and she seems to be everywhere. And I know she has a shoe, I think, and the shoe is selling. So what is this? What has all of this meant for her?
8: Yeah, I think you're absolutely right in saying that this is what Sophie believes, and this is a position that the majority of Americans believe. And it has vaulted her into an extra level of public consciousness. Like, I was approached by somebody at the dentist yesterday who, when they found out I was a basketball fan, wanted to talk about Sophie Cunningham. You know, like, it's everywhere. And so, as you mentioned, she has a player edition of her shoe that is selling pretty well. Her jersey is one of the better selling jerseys in the WNBA. She has an opportunity to market herself. You know, like, she's all over the place. I think it's fair to say that the WNBA, the Indiana Fever, would much rather talk about the basketball that is happening, which is ironic coming from Sophie, considering she put all this out into the ether. But she and the Fever have been playing pretty excellent basketball. They're on a 4-game win streak as the time that we're recording this. They're in position to host the first round of the playoffs. They're one of the championship contenders in the WNBA. And the W is having its most popular season to date. They've had more TV viewers, more people in attendance at games than they ever had in previous seasons. And they just signed a mammoth collective bargaining agreement during the offseason that has essentially quadrupled most player salaries. This is the biggest season that the league has experienced in its 30-year history. This is the 30th season of the WNBA. And there would be a lot to talk about, even if Sophie Cunningham hadn't given this interview for an ESPN profile.
14: Sabrina Merchant is a staff writer for The Athletic. She covers women's basketball. Coming up, the culture wars hit men's sports a while back. Kaepernick, etc., you may recall. Why the WNBA and why now?
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14: I'm Noelle King with Sear It So He. She writes and podcasts about the WNBA for The Ringer. All right, Sear It, why the WNBA?
12: The WNBA is a league that invites, frankly, a lot of distraction, both because of its own institutional failures. I do think the WNBA really struggles at telling its own story and has at times run away from its own story. But I think in general, the WNBA has become fertile ground for the culture wars, as we put them, because the league has exploded in popularity at the same moment in the country where we are embroiled in this cultural, political, legal fight over what the role of women is in society.
14: Okay, this is very interesting. Let's break this down to the two pieces you mentioned. You referenced institutional failures. What do you mean?
12: Well, I think that the WNBA from the top down has been understaffed, and it has historically been marketed in a way that is obsessed with trying to bring in some apocryphal average American, the nuclear family.
14: Ah.
13: Ever since Nikki McCray was a little girl, she wanted to be a professional basketball player. She spent years in the playground working on her game. And now she's taken that game to the nation's capital.
27: See, I bet Coop could ride that bull longer than you.
28: Who?
27: Cynthia Cooper. She plays guard on the Houston Comets, Houston's new WNBA team.
28: Never heard of her.
27: Well, if her bull handling's half as good as her ball handling, she could probably kick your behind.
12: And at the same time, this has been a league that has been defined by people who have historically existed on the margins. They are female athletes at a time when historically female athletes were not paid much attention to, and in fact were mocked.
29: The WNBA officials expanded to 10 teams this week, adding franchises in Detroit and Washington, D.C. But before you get too excited about the new additions to the league, remember, all of the players are still women.
30: You like to watch women's basketball?
31: Hell no!
32: Like girls' basketball. Them weren't girl-looking girls in that. It's a bunch of guys loping around, you know, like this.
12: This is a league that is primarily black, that is openly queer, that is politically outspoken. And the league has always tried to toe the line of marketing the faces that feel more like a girl next door type of vibe.
14: Huh.
12: To the point that early on, we can look at, for example, Sue Bird, who, when she entered the league, was encouraged to not come out. And if you look back at pictures of her, she is dressed in a way that is not only is it feminine, but it is also, that's not the issue. The issue is that she's very clearly uncomfortable in her own skin. Diana Taurasi, whose jersey was just retired last night, you look back at her awards, it's the same thing. Flash forward to 2026, these are queer icons who are highly marketable in the media environment that we are in right now, but the WNBA has always been behind the eight ball in that regard because it has run away from its identity.
14: Okay, this is interesting. So institutional failures, what we mean is, I think what you're saying is kind of maybe a lack of bravery or a lack of spine. You also said this exploded because the WNBA is of great interest at this moment to right-wing figures. What do you mean by that?
12: The right cares about the WNBA in the same way that it cares about who becomes a Disney princess. Mm. It understands the power of a good story. It understands symbolism.
33: Mommy, Daddy, why does that princess have chest hair? Well, little Susie, that's not Cinderella, it's Cinderfella.
34: And you're going to put out a Disney film with Snow White, a beloved American character, with a woman who hates more than half the country.
35: The WNBA has become a league of hate, and it's just a bad league. The government should look into, you know, because the entire league is funded by a men's league, ironically.
33: Yeah.
35: Maybe cut off funding.
36: The WNBA has lost the plot and turned into a bunch of leftist woke-tards.
12: To see women on that stage thriving, to see them sweaty, to see them wanting, to see them be, instead of the object of somebody else's affection or interest, to see them be the main character, to see them be the subject and be the ones that are going for something as opposed to being on the sidelines. That in and of itself alone is very, very powerful. And then you think about where the WNBA is politically as a league. This has always been a league that has been very outspoken. This is a league that in 2020 helped flip a Georgia Senate election and actually ousted their then owner of the Atlanta Dream, who spoke out against the Black Lives Matter movement.
0: WNBA players have been wearing shirts to protest an Atlanta Dream co-owner.
1: And so to have somebody, a part of our league, owning a team, you know, that opposes the equality of Black lives just doesn't, it doesn't make sense. And she needs to go.
14: I always understood the WNBA to kind of have a niche or smaller fan base. But the situation with Sophie Cunningham has made me realize it is much larger. The fan base is much larger and much more middle of the road than I would have thought. Did something change recently? Did the fan base of the WNBA grow?
12: Well, Caitlin Clark was an explosive figure.
14: Oh.
12: Caitlin Clark was really a gateway drug for WNBA fans.
9: Caitlin!
10: We're just kind of excited to see Caitlin Clark and the whole Clark effect.
9: I just think she's a great person.
12: The sheer amount of eyeballs that she has brought to the game, the attention, her logo threes. She is the type of player that makes children out of all of us.
11: Clark, guarded by Sherrod, will fire a bomb and hit from way downtown.
15: Clark, another long three. She's back.
12: And then there's also this right-wing movement that has latched onto her as a symbol.
14: Why? Why is that? For someone who doesn't watch many games, what's going on?
12: Well, Caitlin is white and straight.
14: Ah.
12: That is a demographic that I guess you could say is maybe underrepresented in the WNBA. Huh. And there was a feeling when she came into the league that she wasn't welcomed in the same way that maybe other stars in the past have been. There was a sense that maybe there was some resentment. Now, I don't know if that's true. I would imagine, look, these are human beings that we're talking about. There was probably a spectrum of feelings when you think about this was a league that, you know, didn't have charter flights. Caitlin Clark comes in, they get charter flights. Now, obviously, that's great for the players, but I also think that there was a feeling of, oh, wait, the WNBA could have done these things that we've been advocating for a long time. Now they're finally listening. Because Caitlin is here. She is ironically an organic phenomenon that is bringing to light the manufactured failures of the WNBA in the past.
14: Okay, so Caitlin Clark goes to the WNBA. The WNBA grows its fan base to include people who traditionally were not watching. Mm-hmm. And then what is the leap from that fact, more people at games, more eyeballs on games, mm-hmm. more eyeballs on players, to a conservative movement seizes upon the WNBA and says, we're gonna make something out of this? How did you see that play out?
12: Well, it started with the 2023 national title game when Caitlin was still in college. And she went up against Angel Reese from LSU. LSU won that game.
11: LSU has captured
12: And after the game, Angel Reese did the You Can't See Me taunt by John Cena.
16: In which I put my hand in front of my face and say, you can't see me.
12: Huh. And it was actually something that Caitlin did that in the Elite Eight. It was taken as trash talk.
17: I don't take disrespect lightly. And she disrespected Alexis. And I wanted to pick her pocket, but I had a moment at the end of the game, and that was just, I was in my bag. I was in my moment.
12: Angel then repeated that symbol to Caitlin after they won and pointed at her ring. In the aftermath of that, Angel Reese was called all kinds of things by not only conservative commentators, but a lot of this was conservative commentators.
18: Classless piece of shit.
19: I went and taunted someone after winning the national championship there. It was classless. It was rude. It was inappropriate. But I'm being rewarded for it. I'm black. I have this black privilege. Everybody's afraid to criticize me. They're going to cape up for me. And look what I got for it.
12: But you also had people like Keith Olbermann, who's a former SportsCenter anchor and probably somebody who's a little bit more in the middle of the road, calling her classless.
2: Doesn't matter the gender, the sport, the background, you're seconds away from a championship. And you do something like this and overshadow all the good. Mindless, classless.
12: I think a lot of the WNBA fans took those things to be dog whistles, that it was a form of racism. And there was also just overt racism. There were just words that, you know, you and I would not say and would not repeat here that were thrown at Angel Reese, who has also dealt with a lot of vitriol since that moment. That moment changed both of their lives, frankly. And that was really the inciting incident. And from then on, I think that there were a lot of people in the new media landscape that recognized that the WNBA was a fault line for a lot of our modern discourse in America. It is a league that you can use as a proxy to talk about race, gender fluidity, femininity, DEI, labor politics. It is probably the most modern American league that we have. And if you look back at the history of sports, I think Americans have always used sports as a proxy to talk about things that aren't actually about the sport. And the WNBA is really just the latest vessel of that.
14: Sirit Sohi writes and podcasts about the WNBA for The Ringa. Hadi Mwagdi and Denise Guerra produced today's show. Dolly Myers is our editor. Gabriel Donatov checked a lot of facts for this one. David Tadashore and Patrick Boyd engineered. And I am Noel King, and it is Today Explained.

0: awake and you can't sleep. This is really serious, isn't it? And can kill people.
1: It is above our own capacity to maintain our own internal temperature. Not being able to do that is dangerous.
0: Yeah, I was struck by one of the figures you gave, which was that if you take a scenario of 3 degrees of warming in some countries like, say, Bahrain and Qatar, 100% of people will be exposed to at least 180 hours of heat that their body can't tolerate each year. How would people go about living in these scenarios? Because it can be really dangerous, can't it, if you can't get cool again at night?
1: So the situations that are going to become very difficult are any kind of outdoor activity. So, you know, we're not even talking about labor on the outside, but even just like walking or just sitting in a park or something along these lines is going to become difficult. So, you know, the adaptation is going to be avoiding these. We're talking about staying indoors, having some kind of cooling options, either air conditioning or cooling stations. These are the kinds of adaptations that are going to make it possible physiologically to deal with these climates.
0: Are there things that we can learn from countries that are more accustomed to dealing with high temperatures? I mean, we've been having heat waves in Northern Europe and talking a lot about the very high temperatures and finding that, you know, we're not very well adapted to living in it. But presumably in some parts of the world, people are very accustomed to this. What can we learn from them?
1: You know, it's a good question. It's not that simple, actually, because a lot of these places actually that are extremely hot don't actually have great ways to adapt. And so, you know, when you're talking about many parts of India or West Africa, you're talking about places that are extremely hot and rising, and they don't have the material wealth and the material conditions to easily avoid the kind of heat. People stay indoors and avoid these kinds of conditions. But, you know, it's not a great situation. You can't work outside. You can't do a lot of things.
0: How fast is this situation progressing? I mean, is there anything we can do?
1: Well, one is going to be obviously the pace of warming. We don't know exactly how hot the world is going to get, but we certainly know that we're somewhere in the kind of 1.5 at least maybe to 3 degree warming. And then, of course, it depends on population aging. We are advancing our medical technologies in such a way that people are living longer and longer lives. They're going to be more and more at risk. It's not all a one-size-fits-all kind of phenomenon where, you know, there's going to be places that are going to be warming faster. There are going to be places that are going to be aging faster. It's those that are going to be some pockets where these two phenomena are going to intersect in ways that are going to really be quite striking.
0: Professor Eran Ben-David on his research published in The Lancet Planetary Health. Now, Vanessa, I'm guessing you're used to high temperatures in Ghana, but how do people manage in general there?
2: Air conditioning is your friend and it works really well. But there's many people that, you know, their life is outside. Many people can't afford air conditioning. So there's a significant group of people that still also struggle in the heat despite living in it all their lives.
0: And would people know to be careful around older people in particular?
2: So I think actually in Ghana, I would say people are quite aware about the extremes of life. So newborns and older people, there is this awareness of keeping more hydrated. So I think that awareness is there. I think it's the other age groups that are not as good.
0: Now, I wanted to ask you, Vanessa, about something that is happening in Madagascar, because the country is struggling to contain their largest ever outbreak of Mpox, with 4,000 cases recorded so far. So medical staff are using a special method to make the available vaccines against Mpox go further. What are they doing?
2: Yes, so they are using fractional dosing, which essentially splitting the dose up. So instead of giving the standard amount of the vaccine, they're giving 1/5 of the usual dose into the skin intradermally. So essentially, in practical terms, you've got one vial that can be used and protect up to 5 times as many as people. The World Health Organization does permit this when the resources are strained.
0: And why are the resources so strained? I mean, how many doses of the Mpox vaccine does Madagascar have?
2: Well, it's very little relative to the size of the population. So Madagascar only initially received about 30,000 doses. That was in March of this year. And their population is roughly 33 million. And then they subsequently received a further 30,000. But even then, you know, if the supply is stretched fivefold, we can see it still remains a really small number compared to the people potentially at risk.
0: And why aren't more available?
2: So it's cost and global supply that are the key barriers. And we even saw this in the UK when we were first recognising the cases of Mpox and building supply here. But, you know, in some countries where they have less funds available, you recognise that vaccines are expensive, the price has gone up in recent years, so there's a lot of constraint with regards to that.
0: So this idea of making a vaccine go further by kind of breaking it up is a really interesting one. It's called fractional dosing, and it has been used successfully

0: with yellow fever vaccines. Do we know how well it works with Mpox? Do you need a certain amount of the vaccine to get the protection?
1: So yes, it has been used in other conditions, was actually used during the outbreak in 2022 within Europe and North America. But we've got modelling studies which tell us that the effectiveness is reduced, but we're uncertain of the exact amount. And so we recognise that there's a possibility of effectiveness, but we are concerned about the true effectiveness of fractional dosing. But it seems that this is what we have at the moment and we have to try it.
0: Yeah, so it might be able to cover more people. But does this approach carry any other risks?
1: It's also about how to implement as well, because intradermal vaccination, which is into the skin, is quite a specific technique. So then that requires more technique than a conventional injection. Precise drawing of small volumes and making sure you've got enough staff, etc. So all of those things can be a risk. And then maintaining good infection control in those situations is tricky. So it's not all straightforward. And I think we're going to need some real world data to see how it works.
0: It's interesting that it's harder doing an injection that's just under the skin than into the muscle. I'd have guessed it was the other way around.
1: Going into the skin rather than just plunging it into the muscle is a bit more refined.
0: Oh, I see. You mean anyone can jab it into
1: exactly.
0: the muscle. Fair enough. You are listening to Health Check from the BBC. I'm Claudia Hammond, and my guest, Dr. Vanessa Appiah, who's a genitourinary specialist in Ghana, is still with me. Now, we've talked before on Health Check about medical practices which have seen white skin as the default, which can mean that symptoms get missed in people with darker skin. Now, there's a new example highlighted in the journal JAMA Dermatology involving something known as post-inflammatory hyperpigmentation. That's a very long name there. What is that, Vanessa?
1: So essentially, it's the darker pigmentation that can develop in an area of skin after inflammation or injury. So I'll often say, you know, after acne, or if you've got a pimple there and you scratch it and some of the changes that you see around it, that's what you would refer to typically now as post-inflammatory hyperpigmentation. It's common and it's often more persistent in those with darker skin tones.
0: Yeah, why would the colour of someone's skin make a difference here and make a difference to what doctors are seeing as well?
1: Because the inflammation can be harder to recognise visually in darker skin. So, you know, a lot of the textbooks that we have are on white skin, and so inflammation on paler skin is red and there's an erythema that we call it, but in pigmented skin it's harder to recognise, and so it could be labelled as a cosmetic problem rather than seeing that there's inflammation there.
0: So why does this matter for care?
1: Because the name of post-inflammatory really lets you think that the inflammation is finished. So you've had inflammation and it's after the inflammation, and the pigmentation is something that's actually left behind. But what they are challenging is that the inflammation is still active. So the change in the colour still suggests that there is ongoing inflammation. And that means that some medication and treatment is required rather than just accepting it's there and not giving any further intervention.
0: So how could care be done differently? Because if it's not showing up on the colour of someone's skin, then that's hard to see, isn't it?
1: So I think how it can be done differently is that if you do see pigmentation and you think that it could be inflammatory pigmentation, rather than thinking that it's inactive and there's nothing that can be done, you can explore giving treatment that could treat the ongoing inflammation and resolve the process that's happening. So there's a concern that there's inadequate and insufficient treatment. So it could make a significant difference for a number of people.
0: Thank you so much for that, Vanessa, and do stay with us. Now, imagine you're a doctor and you're relaxing on a plane on your way to a well-earned holiday. But then you hear these words over the loudspeaker. If there's a doctor on board, could they please make themselves known to the cabin staff? What would you do? Rush to help? Or maybe wait a second to see if anyone else volunteers first? Now, hopefully you would go and see if you could help. But not all doctors are happy with the idea of airlines relying on their goodwill. And they say that sometimes they're called when a doctor isn't really needed. While for the more serious incidents, there's not always much they can do with limited medical equipment. Then there's the concern that although most airlines and countries offer so-called Good Samaritan legal protection to medical personnel if they're responding to an emergency, there could in some some places even be a risk of litigation if it all goes wrong. And there's not any official way to make the usual doctor's notes about a case. Now, one doctor who's concerned is an oncologist based in Phoenix, Arizona, Dr. Sriman Swarup. He's written an opinion piece on this topic for the website Stat News. And he told me that he's answered the call for a doctor on a flight not once, not twice, but three times recently.
2: Each time that I was called, it did not seem to be the sort of medical emergency that we imagine things to be up in the air. Nobody was having a heart attack or a stroke. It was primarily what you would see in a regular outpatient clinic. Nausea, some dizziness, feeling anxious. And I really thought that there is no filter as to when an on-flight volunteer physician gets activated to be able to see the patient.
0: And what goes through your mind when, as a doctor, you're suddenly asked to assist in the middle of a flight?
2: I do a quick check on whether I should respond, because if I've had a glass of wine and I wasn't expecting to be called because I wasn't on duty, I might shy away from responding to that call at all, because I would probably not do the patient any good if I cannot take a good decision for that patient. On one hand, you do not know what exactly might be going wrong. It could be all the way from, like one of my colleagues mentioned, a dead pet cat that he had been called for at some point.
0: A dead cat?
2: Yes. A colleague had told me once that he had been called about a cat that wasn't doing too well. Clearly, he wasn't able to help much. He ultimately felt that that's probably not what medical calls should be about. But in some cases, it is truly a human emergency, and you just don't know what you will find on the other end of that call. So there is that element. But there are additional elements of, like some of my colleagues pointed out, are they even clinical physicians? There are times when, for example, a pathologist was asked to respond to a chest pain, which he clearly wasn't equipped to. There is also this expectation, without actually knowing, that the physician should be on-call ready, which means that you are not jet-lagged, you are not inebriated. You are expecting on-call readiness from a volunteer physician on flight who isn't on-call. Colleagues have also found that many a times they are almost babysitting a particular patient who may or may not have a serious illness for the remainder of the flight. A colleague told me that she sat with a patient for the remainder of the 6 hours, simply with her hand on this patient's pulse.
0: I saw that actually on the last long flight I was on. The person in front of me was the doctor, and they didn't come back till right near the end of the flight. And they said to me they'd been sitting with the patient for the whole time. And that was probably another 7-8 hours.
2: That happens more often than we realize, because the physician in a way feels responsible if the patient declines, that they need to be there and need to do something, except that there is no standard system that's designed around that. Sometimes they get a thanks at the end of the flight, many a times not. And it just becomes part of, well, you are a physician, that's expected for you to do.
0: So is your main issue with the current system that it's, I don't know, unfair on doctors who are minding their own business, perhaps traveling to be on holiday and this is their time off, or that it's too random and, you know, not good enough for patients in a way?
2: I believe it's a mix of both of those issues. It's not that it's not fair. A doctor would respond if a patient or a person needs it. I feel that the calls should be better characterized as to whether it truly needs a physician involved. Flights probably should maintain a directory of physicians and should know whether there are any physicians available on board. If credentialing is being asked, I think it should be verified digitally, probably before you board the flight. And there should be a directory of such people that will continue to respond to such calls. Multiple other issues that my colleagues pointed out. One of those was interesting because the physician told me that she could not find a stethoscope on board that worked. We know that the FAA is looking at regulations related to the 64 pieces of equipment that they had needed on every flight in order to be able to handle emergencies. But Now they're looking at 9 different conditions instead of looking at 64 specific pieces of equipment. But I think there should be greater accountability and visibility into when was that equipment actually last checked and whether it's functional or not. But it's also a good time, since FAA is looking at it, to potentially see not just what kind of equipment goes on a flight, but what kind of people are actually holding on to that equipment as they look at a patient.
0: If doctors were to be put on some kind of formal register, should they then be rewarded for doing that? Because then it almost feels as if they are the official doctor on call on that flight, and maybe they have to then say no to the offer of a glass of wine or taking sleeping tablets or whatever they might want to do. Would they need to be paid to have an official role?
2: I think there are tiers to that question. So, for example, there probably isn't an operational need to have a employed physician on call for a 45-minute flight from Phoenix to Tucson, but there probably is an operational need for an employed on-call physician with all the protections that brings, including malpractice, insurance, and credentialing verification, etc., on a 13-hour long haul between London to Phoenix.
0: So then what happens if you don't happen to have a doctor on your flight manifest? Can the flight still go?
2: That is an interesting question, because I don't think the airlines have an answer to that. And that was part of the reason I wrote the article. It's that while airlines are depending on physician altruism in order to respond to emergency medical issues, there is almost no system formally designed around it to be able to use that system well. And I think we can come up with a better design system than what we have right now.
0: Dr. Sreeman Swaroop. Now, Vanessa, you're a doctor. Have you ever been on a flight where you've heard them call? Have you had to help?
1: I have, and it's happened to me a number of times, yes.
0: What do you think about? Do you mind?
1: There's been different scenarios. So the last one was someone having an asthma attack. And of course, in that acute setting, you want to do everything that you can. But I think I completely relate to the fact that he was referring to about feeling obliged to move seats. And then I've moved seats and had to stay with the person the whole flight and continue to monitor. And you do wonder, you know, was that the right thing to do? Should the airline staff have helped?
0: Do they bring you an nice drink or something afterwards to make up for it?
1: Not necessarily, no.
0: Fair enough. Well, before we go, I wanted to ask you about a new study on super centenarians. So those are people who are over the age of 110. And this is a study from Japan comparing the immune systems of people of different ages. So what were they looking at when it comes to immunity?
1: So there was a landmark study that really described this in 2019, and it looked at more than 41,000 immune cells from 7 super centenarians, and I'm not very good at saying that.
0: It's hard, isn't it? Yeah.
1: Aged 110 or over. And they compared to about 20,000 cells of 5 young controls between the 50s and 80s. And so they looked at this, and what they wanted to do is understand why some people reach extraordinary ages and appear to retain quite a surprisingly effective immune system and defences. So they used single cell analysis, and they examined the immune cells of people aged 110 and over and compared them with younger adults.
0: And what did they discover about the immune cells of these super centenarians in this?
1: So they found something interesting about the T cells. And so the T cells are really important within our immune systems. And they were particularly interested and found some work about CD4 cells. CD4 T cells are primarily helper cells, and they coordinate the immune response. Whilst you have CD8 T cells, which are the classic cytotoxic, or what we call the killer cells. So some protect and help and some kill. But what they saw was that in this group of those of 110 and over, they had this unusually expanded population of cytotoxic CD4 T cells. So these CD4 cells had acquired the ability to directly kill abnormal or infected cells. cells, and that was distinctly different.
0: So are these unusual hybrid kind of T cells found in people who are under 110 years old too?
1: Yes, they are, but they remain uncommon throughout most of life. So in those that were 110 and over, these cells made up about 20% of all the T cells in the blood. But whereas they only comprise 4% of the cells in the younger group of 70 to 90 year olds.
0: Can we say that these unusual hybrid cells are what are making them live to such a great age, that the immune system is doing something special that protects them?
1: The study shows an association. So it shows that there's something there, and it shows that there's something that needs to be considered. And what we don't know is whether these cells help people live to the extreme of age, whether they expand because someone's lived so long, or whether both things are happening at the same time. But it lets us know that there's more to learn about the process of aging and how you age. And that's important.
0: Yeah, so I guess what we need to know if we want to live a long life is how can we get some of these special hybrid cells?
1: That's the first thing that you do think. And I think, you know, it's very early days. But I do think it's fascinating as we are in this longevity space about investigating more about what helps you age and thrive well.
0: Thank you so much, Dr. Vanessa Appiah, for joining us on Health Check today. And thanks to the producers, Jonathan Blackwell and Georgia Christie, and our studio engineers today, Mike Mallon and Jackie Mardrum. And thanks for all your emails about health conditions you'd like us to look into. If you have a question, do email us at healthcheck@bbc.co.uk. I'm Claudia Hammond. Bye for now.
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7: Yeah.
11: Hey, I'm Latif Nasser. This is Radiolab. Today we're going to focus on a place that you've almost certainly visited before. Maybe not willingly, maybe not even consciously, and it may have saved your life. I'm talking about the emergency room. This episode, our trusty medical correspondent, Avir Mitra, takes us inside two different ERs, two different times, two different places, to see two of the most pivotal and transformative moments in modern emergency medicine. Our first story takes place in rural Nebraska in the 1970s. And a quick warning, this episode features some quite gruesome and gory injuries. So if you're sensitive to that sort of thing, or listening to someone who is, you might want to skip this one.
12: So is today a day off, or are you working later?
13: I'm working overnight tonight.
12: Oh, man.
13: I work at midnight.
11: Oh.
12: Hey, I'm Lulu Miller.
11: I'm Latif Nasser. This is Radiolab.
12: What are the tides bringing into the ER right now?
13: Oh, man. I mean, it'll be like everyone thinking they're dying, but it's allergies.
12: Okay.
13: Like, but no, this never happens to me. I'm like, I'm pretty sure this does happen to you.
11: Today, we're here with our ER doctor correspondent, Avir Mitra. And this time, he's got a story for us from the trauma bay.
13: Yeah. So, you know, in the ER, I guess I'm lucky or cursed enough to see all sorts of crazy things.
14: All right, let's move them.
13: You know, it's like everything from appendicitis to strokes to broken bones. But sometimes
14: on your count, on you.
13: It's like a trauma.
15: One, two, three.
13: Like something really bad just happens to a person out of nowhere.
14: How's the airway?
13: Like a gunshot wound, drowning, stabbing, car crash. And all of a sudden, their life is in the balance.
12: Ugh.
13: So as you can imagine, when a trauma happens, your job is to act quickly. You have to think quickly. You have to get very focused very quickly.
11: Yeah.
13: Because my job in that situation is to keep that patient alive and stabilize them, get them to the point where we can send them to the surgeon where they can get fixed up.
12: Okay.
13: And at this point, I feel like I can do a pretty good job of that. But that was definitely not always the case for me. I still remember one of my first trauma cases where it was a guy who just drank too much. You know, this is in New York, and he was walking to catch the subway, tripped, fell onto the subway tracks, and got hit by a train.
10: Oh my God.
13: Yeah. So like, we get the call, ambulance brings this guy in, and his feet are in a bag. Like, his feet are separate from him in a bag.
12: Oh. And oh my God.
13: He's got a head injury. We bring him onto the gurney, and I'm just like, I can't get over the fact that there are these feet in a bag, you know? And I'm looking at all the wrong things. Like, I remember looking at his fingernails and just being like, oh, his hands kind of look like mine, you know? And just all these thoughts are racing through my mind. None of them are useful. And I just froze. And I mean, I just have a ton of memories like this, you know, during my training. But the truth is, I've gotten to the point where I'm pretty good at this. Like, I can save a life in a trauma situation. And it's because of this different way of thinking. It's the way that we've all learned in the trauma bay how to think. And it's pretty counterintuitive. When I looked into it, it sort of all originates from this one kind of insane story.
12: Interesting. There's a story waiting in that change?
13: There's a story.
12: Okay.
13: It starts with this guy. His name's Jim Steiner. This is in February of 1976. Jim's a doctor. He's not just any doctor. He's kind of a big deal. He's an orthopedic surgeon. He works at this big hospital in Lincoln, Nebraska.
12: Okay.
13: And him and his family, they're heading back from this wedding that they were just at in California. So it's him, his wife, Charlene, and he's got four kids, Chris, Kim, Rick, and Randy.
15: I remember it was a really nice day, completely clear, you know, in California. That's a really nice time of the year.
13: This is Randy. He was seven at the time.
15: We got to the airport and we just stand around and talk and watch the planes come and go, you know, the little airplanes coming and landing. I wish that I could just have a Polaroid of that moment, because it was the last time we were ever going to have a moment like that. At any rate,
13: eventually they get on this little six-seater plane,
15: the B-55 Beechcraft Baron.
13: And Jim's up in the cockpit because he's actually an amateur pilot.
12: Whoa.
13: Yeah. So he's flying them home to Nebraska.
15: My dad did all his checks. He got the weather report, contacted the FAA, and gave him a flight plan, and we took off and headed east.
13: So they fly through New Mexico, they go through Kansas.
15: And just spent my time looking at the world below.
13: And as they're coming into Nebraska, all of a sudden, a pretty unexpected cloud cover just appeared and kind of started to engulf the plane.
12: Oh no.
13: So now it's foggy and Jim really can't see anything.
15: It was getting near 6 o'clock at this point in time, so the sun was going down.
13: And it's just getting darker and darker and the air pressure is changing around him.
15: My dad had started to get a bad feeling and he decided that he was going to go under the clouds and, you know, make sure that he's had visual with the ground.
13: He was trying to get to about 500 feet to sort of orient himself. But it turns out his altimeter, which is telling you how high or low you are, is getting thrown off.
15: So he thought he was flying 500 feet above the ground. He was flying about 50 feet above the ground.
10: Oh, no.
15: Yeah, and we were moving at almost 200 miles an hour. God, probably less than 30 seconds later, the plane went right through two large pine trees. And then all of a sudden, everything stopped.

0: The plane had crashed into the middle of this huge 100-acre cornfield in the middle of nowhere, Nebraska.
1: Oh.
0: So Jim gets knocked out.
2: He had a broken rib. He, you know, he had a hole in his face. His eye was completely swollen shut.
0: And when he comes to, he starts looking around. And he looks to his right, and Charlene is just not there.
3: Wait, meaning?
0: She's nowhere to be. Like, that part of the plane is gone.
1: Oh, no.
0: He looks behind him. He sees that all the kids are alive, but they've got all these different injuries.
2: My whole scalp was ripped back all the way to my skull. And my sister had a big chunk out of her face.
0: And three of them, Randy, Rick, and Kim, are knocked out. They're unconscious. So Jim just snapped into doctor mode. He pulled his kids out of the plane and set them on the ground.
2: Did a quick assessment of us there.
0: Randy had this huge gash on the back of his leg.
2: So he went and pulled out a bunch of suitcases to get clothes out of so he could fashion a tourniquet.
0: And once Jim got their wounds under control, he went looking for Charlene.
2: He shouted for her and was looking for her. And he'd walked about 25 feet before he found her. And she was dead. She didn't suffer, for whatever that's worth.
3: Oh, my God.
0: Yeah. And as far as the kids go, it was pretty clear, like, if he didn't get them to a hospital, they were going to die, too.
2: Yeah.
0: So Jim's out there with these kids for 8 hours.
1: 8 hours?
2: 8 hours.
0: You got to remember, this is the 70s, so there's no cell phones, there's no GPS. It's so foggy, he can't even see anything. And it's freezing cold, so he's covering them with clothes to keep them warm.
2: My dad was getting pretty frustrated because he really couldn't believe that nobody knew we were missing. But eventually, as the fog began to lift and the clouds began to lift, all of a sudden, this moon came out.
0: And so Jim could see what's around him.
2: He could see the tree line we came from. He could see the field rolling out from around him.
0: And he decides to go looking for the nearest road.
2: Try and get us some help.
0: Eventually, he finds this road that's like less than a mile away. He flags down this car with a couple guys in it. They pick up the kids and they make their way to the closest hospital.
2: In a little town called Hebron, about 5 miles down the road.
0: So finally, after being like stranded for hours, they arrive at this hospital.
1: Oh, thank God.
0: Well, you would think so, but the reason I'm actually telling you this story is because of what happened next at that hospital.
4: When we pulled into the parking lot, the guys who were in the car with us jumped out and ran to the front door of the hospital.
0: And the front door is locked.
3: Oh, my God.
0: So they're banging on the door, and they see a couple nurses inside.
4: One of the nurses walked up to the front door.
0: And she's like, the hospital's closed. Sorry, we can't let you in because there's no doctor here.
1: But Jim's a doctor.
0: Yeah, exactly. And Jim is like in disbelief.
4: From his experience, you know, at the hospital in Lincoln General, it was 24-hour access there. They would have had a whole army of people showing up to stabilize us, to get us in there.
0: And so Jim Steiner, he just walks up and smashes his hand into the glass door, leaving this like blood-soaked palm print. And he says something like, the doctor is here.
4: Open this door.
0: So they unlock the door.
4: My father kind of just burst in.
0: They page a couple doctors and nurses. And in the meantime, Jim just takes charge.
4: He had to get the gurneys out into the parking lot and start getting us loaded on there and then getting us wheeled into the hospital.
5: The one boy, the oldest boy, he was conscious. He had a broken arm and he could talk. Now, the other three, they were unconscious. They had dried blood on them. They were cold.
0: This is Helen Bowman. A nurse called in that night.
5: I have seen a lot of nasty cases, but this was the worst.
1: Yeah.
4: So my dad was doing the initial assessment on us. He was trying to get the nurses to help with taking vitals.
0: Eventually, two doctors showed up on the scene.
4: Dr. Pemery and Dr. Bunting showed up.
0: And so Jim's like, okay, great.
4: He got a sense of comfort from them saying, okay, we'll start handling. Since there were two doctors, it would be a little easier to triage and to start working on the treatment plan.
0: But Jim wasn't exactly letting go of the reins. From his perspective,
4: they were really just running around like chickens with their head cut off.
0: They seemed completely overwhelmed by the situation.
5: It was chaos. It was just total chaos.
0: I mean, Jim wasn't making their jobs easy.
5: He was very agitated.
4: He started yelling, barking out orders.
0: But that's because these doctors and nurses, they didn't know how to handle all these injuries.
4: One of the nurses had gone out and gotten a suture kit to start stitching up the back of my leg. My dad freaked out. He said, you know, this is going to require surgery to close. You can't just come in here and suture this up.
0: And it wasn't just that they didn't know how to treat these kids. They didn't know who to treat first.
4: Basically, if it looked bad, that's what they started on. You know, they saw that I had a 6-inch section of my scalp pulled back and that my sister had blood all over her face and she had a cut over her eye.
0: So they were focused on them. But all the while, Rick, who wasn't covered in blood,
4: he had the most serious injury.
0: He was drifting in and out of consciousness and sort of like thrashing around and like, Jim knew that this must mean that he had a pretty serious head injury.
4: And knowing what he knew about head and neck injuries and how they work together, he wanted to get head and neck x-rays right away.
0: But after like pushing and pushing and pushing them to do the x-rays,
4: all they did was x-ray the skull. My dad asked him about the x-ray of the neck. The doctor just blew it off. He said, I see no reason to do that.
0: And at that point, Jim just broke.
2: That's when my dad said, you people don't know what you're doing. You leave us alone. You are no longer caring for my family. You've got to get us to Lincoln. You've got to get us to Lincoln General.
0: So after all this stuff, a helicopter lands in the parking lot of the small hospital. They get the family onto the helicopter, fly them over to Lincoln General.
2: They got us in the ambulances and took us to the emergency room at Lincoln General Hospital.
0: When they get there, like a dozen doctors descend on the family.
2: The beehive got hit and everybody jumped into action and started taking care of us. And I was going to go to surgery.
0: And at this point, you know, Jim is seeing his close coworkers and they're like, Jim, get on the bed. You know, we're putting you under, like, goodbye, you know? And he's finally lets go of the reins and becomes the patient.
2: He did. And, you know, he managed to calm down. We were all in the same room.
0: Three of the kids were still in comas.
2: I was in a coma for 3 days. Kim and Rick were in a coma for 7.
0: But eventually, they all woke up, and they all survived.
1: Oh. Wow.
3: Okay, that's great.
0: Yeah. So the family returned to their lives. They try to move on from this insane tragedy.
2: I was dealing with a lot of stuff. Obviously, the death of my mother. You know, my brother Rick had a fairly slow recovery, but even more, my dad was very lonely. He had 4 kids that he was now raising on his own. He still had an incredible amount of guilt.
0: I mean, I never got to talk to Jim about any of this. He passed away this year, but according to Randy, he just became totally obsessed with what went wrong in the ER in Hebron that day.
2: He spent a lot of time complaining about it and saying, I don't get this. How could this happen? And, you know, it's 1976 and it's, you know, we're still dealing with hospitals that have no idea how to handle, you know, a mass casualty event, and not even a really significant mass casualty event. There were 5 of us.
0: The thing is, as angry as he was, Jim knew it wasn't actually the fault of the doctors or the nurses there.
2: As he thought about it, and he knew they were competent. He knew they weren't, you know, yokels. You know, it's not the people.
0: It's just that they weren't trained to deal with emergencies like this, which are completely different from someone coming into the ER with a stomach ache or eye infection. Like, the second a trauma comes in, you're already behind the 8-ball. You're already behind this flaming blaze. You have to act fast to save their life. And how fast or even what to do in these emergencies, it wasn't really known. Like at the time in the mid-70s, emergency medicine was a new field. There weren't a lot of specialists.
6: Yeah, so the people who staffed emergency departments in rural parts of the country were usually family physicians or general practitioners.
0: This is Dr. Sharon Henry. She's a professor of trauma surgery at Shock Trauma in Baltimore.
6: You know, as long as you had completed medical school and perhaps an internship, you were qualified to work in an emergency department.
0: And even in the big city hospitals with ER specialists, like a lot of the doctors were really just figuring it out on the fly.
7: Correct. I didn't have any training. I learned what I learned in the ER. It's whatever rolled through the ER doors. And
0: so this is Ron Craig. He worked with Jim at Lincoln General.
7: I worked in Lincoln General Hospital's emergency room for 3 years.
0: And he wasn't just a colleague. Like, he knew Jim. They went to church together. They were friends. So he was one of the people that Jim was talking to about all of this all the time.
7: One day, Jim Steiner was in the doctor's lounge with me. And he was complaining rather loudly about the state of affairs in rural hospitals when it comes to trauma.
2: And that was the point where Ron Craig came to it and said, Steiner, why don't you stop bitching about it and do something?
7: I apparently said something to the effect of put your money where your mouth is or put up and shut up.
0: So the two of them start meeting up.
7: In my dining room.
2: For a couple of hours.
0: Randy Steiner again.
2: Just to talk about it.
0: And they're like, okay, so one of the things that makes trauma so hard is that it can involve all different types of injuries. And even just one gunshot, right? It could cause internal bleeding, a broken bone, damage to your lung, your liver, your spine. So which one do you deal with first and how do you deal with it? Like each of those injuries requires a different specialist doctor. So Jim and Ron start by calling all those different kinds of doctors.
6: Experts.
0: This is Dr. Henry again.
6: Let's go to the thoracic surgeons.
0: Asking them, how do we deal with your part of it? Like, take the internal bleeding. Like, what's the first thing we do to save someone from that?
2: What did you do to treat that?
7: And I just took notes.
0: Then they go to a heart doctor.
6: Yeah, the heart's kind of important.
0: And say, okay, if the bullet went through the heart, like, what do we do first for that?
2: This is what I did in this case. This worked. That patient lived. This patient died.
7: So what went wrong there? What should we do differently?
0: They called lung doctors.
6: Orthopedists.
0: Urologists.
6: Neurosurgeons.
0: And asked them, like, if the bullet went through the part of the body you specialize in, what's the first thing you would do to save this person's life?
7: We got information from whoever we could get information from.
0: And then Jim and Ron add it all up.
7: Spread out our ideas on paper.
0: They're trying to figure out, like, okay, do we deal with the bleeding first or the lung puncture or the stomach injury? And, you know, they're not just doing this for gunshots. Like, they're doing this for every kind of trauma that you can imagine. So they're thinking about car crashes, like someone stuck in a burning house, a drowning, someone falling out of a window. Figuring out how you respond to all these different injuries and what order you need to respond to them in, like, to save someone's life.
7: You got it.
0: And what emerged was a process that looked like it could kind of work for every different kind of trauma. A plan that
7: doctors can apply to almost any situation.
1: So what was the plan?
8: How do you universally approach all potential chaos itself as it impacts the body?
0: The answer, I'm almost like embarrassed to say it because you're going to be like, and like, it's basically something called the ABCs.
8: The ABCs.
0: Yeah. So they got the idea from these cardiac surgeons who had been developing a process for how to save someone, you know, if their heart stopped.
8: Okay.
0: And it's basically like a mnemonic, like A, B, C, D, E. Each of those letters sort of stands for a different step you would take when you first receive a trauma patient.
7: Choose the ABCs of what you have to do to stabilize this patient while you get further help.
1: Huh. Okay. So what do they stand for?
0: A is for airway. B is for breathing. C is for circulation, D is for disability, and E is for exposure.
1: Okay, and what does this actually look like? Like, give me an example.
0: Okay, so let's say you have a patient who is just in a car accident, and they roll in on the stretcher, so there's blood everywhere, they're screaming, maybe their leg is broken and twisted back in a weird direction. But according to this game plan that Jim and Ron just wrote, you don't worry about any of that. All you do is think A.
9: Airway.
0: And basically that means you just go up to them, look at their mouth and look in there. Is there blood in there? Is there a tooth in there? You know, you need to make sure that there's an open tube from the world to their lungs. And if not, you need to suction things out or put a breathing tube down. That's all you worry about first.
7: Simply because if you don't breathe, you don't live.
0: After you've done the airway, then you can move to B.
9: Breathing.
0: So B is like a verb. Now that you have a tube open where oxygen can get from the air to the lungs, now you got to make sure the lungs are going in and out and breathing. That's where you listen to the lungs. You decide, okay, is there a collapsed lung? If there's a collapsed lung, you poke a hole in the chest, put a chest tube in, suck the lung back open. Now that you have like an open tube that's bringing oxygen to your lungs and you have lungs that are working, that are taking oxygen, putting it into the blood, now let's like stop the blood from pouring out of you.
7: That's step C.
9: Circulation.
0: You think about blood and hearts. So, okay, if someone's bleeding, stop the bleeding.
8: Got it.
0: So then you stop the bleeding. Then D.
9: Disability.
0: Is disability.
1: Okay.
0: which is essentially a bad name for like a quick assessment of, is there any brain or spinal damage here? So the doctor's going to check your pupils to see, are they reacting properly? They're going to put a finger in your butt to see if you have like good rectal tone. Like, is your spinal cord working? Last one is E.
10: Exposure.
0: So you take scissors and we cut off all their clothes and we look at their entire body.
8: And are you mostly looking for cuts and bruises? Anything else?
0: Holes, big injury. I mean, you'd be amazed at all the things you can find. And I should say, these ABCs, they're supposed to happen in that exact order and pretty damn quick, like 60 seconds per letter at most.
8: Oof.
0: You know, you just have to bang through these things.
1: Mm.
0: Now, Jim and Ron realized that a lot of these small town docs weren't necessarily going to know how to do a lot of this stuff. So in addition to coming up with the ABCs, they also developed like this crash course in trauma life support.
4: They were going to take these doctors from these rural settings and train them on every step of the process.
0: They called it ATLS, Advanced Trauma Life Support. And they held the first class in February of 1978 in a little town called Auburn, Nebraska.
4: Not knowing for sure if it was even going to work.
0: They explained the ABCs and then dove right into practicing how to deal with each one. Eventually, the class would expand to include these lifelike simulations with dummies and fake blood and sometimes even actors playing the injured patients.
1: Huh.
0: And the class was profoundly strange for these doctors, not just because of the simulations, but because of the way it made them think. It was kind of the opposite of what they'd learned in medical school.
1: What do you mean?
0: Well, think about the doctors you see on television. Like, picture an episode of House. You know, a patient comes in, you talk to the patient, you get the whole story, and then you do this long physical exam.
11: Roll over.
0: You check this for these heart sounds, you listen to their stomach.
11: Any idea what's wrong with her?
0: You ask questions.
11: What is that?
0: Did the patient have any rashes? Yeah, okay, now let's come up with a list of all the things it could be.
12: Could be adrenal gland disorders, blood issues,
0: anaphylaxis. Once you make the diagnosis, then you create a treatment plan.
11: Starting on a cocktail of STD meds.
0: Jim and Ron are basically like, to hell with all of that. Like, forget about the test, forget about questions. This is the plan. It's called A, B, C, D, E. You just start doing it.
8: Huh. F the complexities, go.
0: Yeah.
8: Forget nuance, go.
0: Yeah. And because the class was so strange, it was so different from what doctors were used to, they really weren't sure how it was going to be received at all. But the first group liked it, so they were like, okay, let's try this again.
7: We rounded up our instructors.
0: Held the next class in Scottsbluff, Nebraska.
7: They showed up.
0: Those docs also loved it. And throughout the rest of 1978, 79, they kept holding more classes around Nebraska, and they're finding this groundswell of support. All these doctors are like, thank God we have a plan, like something that tells us how to deal with these incredibly stressful situations. And then finally, in 1980, just a few years after Jim and Ron invented ATLS, it went mainstream.
6: Was adopted by the American College of Surgeons.
0: And since then, it's just spread everywhere.
6: Canada.
0: Most parts of Europe.
6: Mexico.
0: The Middle East.
7: We intended for this to be a program for primary caregivers in small towns. But it obviously grew beyond that.
0: And now today, over 1.5 million doctors have been trained in ATLS. And every year, 50,000 more get the training.
8: Wow.
0: And so anyone who's a surgeon or an emergency medicine doc gets this training. So I got the training.
1: Okay. So like, and it works.
0: Yeah.
1: Do we know how well it works?
0: I mean, like, outcomes today in trauma are way better than they were in 1976, you know, like, you are much more likely to survive today. And that's definitely in part due to ATLS.
8: I mean, how many lives do you think it's saved?
0: So it is like a hard thing to study, right? Like, no one was studying this when they rolled it out. And now once people know how to do this, you can't exactly make them forget. Like, you can't take it back.
8: Yeah,
0: you know?
8: It's like in the water. Yeah,
0: it's in the water now. But there have been studies, you know, when they roll this out to a new country, that show the survival rates increase from 32% to 67%.
1: Wow.
0: And basically,
8: does it become mandatory?
0: Yes. To become an ER physician, you have to get this training.
8: Okay.
0: And you need that. I think you need that because when a trauma patient comes in, it can be like the ultimate overwhelm, you know?
1: Wait, so A, B, C, D, E, like, imagine someone comes in with like a gunshot wound or something and they're like bleeding out and you're like, oh, let me look at the airway. When you're like, clearly the bleeding out is the problem though.
0: Yeah.
1: But you can, but even if you have a sense like that, you don't skip.
0: You don't skip.
8: Wow. Really? Do you ever skip?
0: You're not supposed to skip.
1: Well, it feels so, it feels when, as you describe it like that, it feels very robotic.
0: Very robotic.
8: Mm-hmm.
10: Yeah. Following step-by-step instructions like a robot.
0: Okay. So I called up this guy, Dr. Ruben Strayer.
10: Hi, I'm Ruben. I'm an emergency doc at the largest hospital in Brooklyn, Maimonides Medical Center.
0: Ruben's worked in a lot of different trauma centers over the years, and he thinks that ATLS has gotten a little too rigid.
10: Yeah. And when we apply a rigid structure in the evaluation of care, sometimes we end up with thoughtless care.
0: Like, for instance, often someone might come into the ER after a car accident, but they just happen to have a sprained ankle and the doctors will run the full ATLS on them.
10: Everyone's getting a finger in their bum.
0: They're getting their clothes cut off. And a lot of doctors these days will just give people a full body CAT scan.
10: It's a CT scan that includes the head, the neck, the chest, and the pelvis.
0: Now, Ruben would agree that, like, in serious traumas, you know, it's like someone's feet are coming in a bag. Yes, the ABCs are crucial.
10: I'm more on board with following an algorithm if the algorithm compels you to act.
0: But even then, you know, there are still some downsides. Like, he's seen how ATLS can kind of put you on autopilot. It puts this distance between the doctor and the patient.
10: Yes. And I have colleagues that, for example, I think they would be the first to say, I don't really want to get too deeply involved in thinking about this trauma patient. I just want to go through the algorithm and move on.
0: And I love my job. Like, I love working with patients, but I do experience this going through the ABCs. It's almost like this technical video game. Okay, I'm intubating. I'm going to put this scope in here. And the first thing I'm going to see is this. I'm going to travel here. I'm going to see this. I'm going to make a left turn. I'm going to expose this. I'm going to move my hand like this. So it becomes very technical because you're not seeing them as a person. You're seeing it as like a body part. And when you're treating them, you know, you kind of want to be in that mode. It helps you stay focused, but it can be really tricky because once you stabilize the situation, you need to become human again. And that's just as hard, honestly. Like, sometimes you'll be talking with another doctor in the room and just talking shop in this almost robotic way, right? And the family is like, did you just say, like, if we don't do this, my brother's going to die? And it's like, oh, yeah, I did say that. Like, I probably shouldn't say it like that. You know what I mean?
8: Yeah.
0: So it can be hard sometimes to snap in and out of this way of thinking.
8: And talking about medicine in general, I think we want our doctors to be really thinking about nuance and being human and being attuned. But then there is a, like, except maybe in trauma, when, like, the clock is running and actual instincts might get in the way.
0: Yeah.
8: Like, I really see its value.
0: I was going to say, like, you know, we want our doctors to be human, but maybe in this case, when there's, like, some unimaginable trauma going on, it's nice to dehumanize a little.
1: Yeah, but like, to me the fundamental irony of this story is that the guy who figured out how to roboticize yourself, like, that kind of came out of the most human, the most messy, the most emotional situation you could possibly, you know, engineer.
8: Yeah,
1: there's a kind of a very funny irony there.
0: Yeah. But if you think about it, like, so much of those emotions and all the messiness of that night really happened because there was no system.
1: Mm. Yeah.
0: Like, I wish all the doctors there had something like ATLS that night to help them.
8: Yeah.
0: You know, in the way that it helps me. To me, it's like there's this sort of, it's like you can never control the outcome. You know, you just can't. And if you try, I think that's where I messed up as a human, but also as an early doctor, whereas it's like, if something goes right, like, I'm great. If something goes wrong, I'm terrible. But I'm still the same me. And sometimes things go great. Sometimes things go terrible. Sometimes patients die. But with ATLS, even if the person dies, you can say, I followed the process, and the chips will fall where they will, and that'll be happy or sad, but at least I can sleep at night, you know?
1: When we get back from break, we'll follow Avir to the front lines as he searches for answers during an unprecedented emergency. Stay with us.
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1: Hey, it's Latif Nasser. You're listening to Radiolab, and today we're going over the how and why of emergency room protocols. We started out with the story of a plane crash that really set in motion the triage response you see today in emergency rooms all over the world. But in this next segment, we're going to dive right into the front lines during an unprecedented mass emergency. This story was recorded at the very beginning of the COVID pandemic back in March 2020 in New York City. Here's Jad, our host at the time, with our medical correspondent, Avir Mitra.
18: Hey, I'm Jad Abumrad. So I grew up in a lab. My mother was a researcher. I would go to her research lab every day after school. I'm very familiar with what a research place feels like. People are focused. It's very quiet. So it has been interesting to me to listen to the voice memos you're about to hear, because it is not the sound that I associate with research. Like, we forget that throughout much of the history of science, science was done on the battlefield. There wasn't that sort of division between the research people over here and the patient people over there. It's all the same thing. And maybe in this moment, we've kind of gone back to that state a little bit. So some of the stuff that you're going to hear might be a little hard to listen to, but I wanted you to hear it to give you a sense of what science on the battlefield actually sounds like now. What's up? Hey. Story centers around this guy.
19: Nice.
18: Introduce yourself.
20: Okay. My name's Avir Mitra. I know you because back in the day when you guys were on season 3 of Radiolab,
18: wow.
20: I emailed you because I heard an episode and I was like, this is the future. Jad, I want to work with you guys. I majored in science and I have my own recording studio because at the time I was doing music. Let me hang out with you guys.
18: That's so crazy. Look what happened. You went on to do something much more useful.
20: Not at all, no. After Radiolab, I went to med school, ended up specializing in emergency medicine. It's kind of a weird specialty in that a lot of ways it's looked down on by the other specialties, which really? Most people outside wouldn't kind of see. But it's a new specialty, relatively speaking. And so it's kind of like this redheaded stepchild of medicine.
18: Huh.
20: Because the cool thing to do in medicine is to be a specialist, you know, an electrophysiologist that just focuses on the right atrium of the heart, and that's their specialty. So going into one of the more primary specialties like emergency medicine isn't as sexy in some ways.
18: Although I wonder if that'll change now.
20: Right, maybe.
18: Okay, so one of the ways that I have been experiencing this pandemic, kind of as a voyeur, is through Avir. Avir works 3 or 4 shifts a week at an ER at a very busy Manhattan hospital. And after every shift...
21: Hey.
22: Let's go.
19: Welcome.
21: How are you?
18: He would send me voice memos of just what he was thinking and experiencing.
20: March 20th, 2020. Just got into work to start a night shift.
19: Huh? I think so.
20: The good news is the city looks pretty dead, but for sure there's just this underlying tension.
22: New York is preparing for the worst.
20: We're all kind of uncertain.
22: And you get a sense now there's a real inevitability about what comes next.
20: Sometimes we make some jokes about who's going to tube us, but it's a little bit of gallows humor, I would say.
23: The rate of increase in the number of cases portends a total overwhelming of our hospital system.
18: I'm just curious, like, what were you thinking at that point when, like, people were saying, it's coming, it's coming, it's coming, it's going to be big, but it hadn't yet really hit yet.
20: Trying to take myself back to that shift. I do remember just thinking, looking at patients, because already at that point, you know, we had seen several coming in. They looked like they had it. And so we isolated them, gowned up.
24: And you had shortness of breath? What else?
20: But then I had a case where it was a patient just coming in with some random complaint, you know, blood in their urine or something. And for whatever reason, they had to get admitted. And later on, they spiked a fever, got tested, and were positive. And that really threw me for a loop because I was like, oh my God, this is just everywhere. I just remember looking at every patient with just this suspicion. Okay, where's this patient sitting and how close are they to the other patient? And I just remember telling the charge nurse, like, you know, let's just separate these patients if we can.
19: When you should come back is if you start getting really short of breath. Like, you feel like you just sprinted a mile. Okay. But you've just been sitting down.
20: March 22nd, 2020.
25: There are now more than 34,000 coronavirus cases in the United States. More than 400 Americans have died.
20: I was just talking with my friend, and she was telling me about her first COVID case. It made me think of mine. I don't think I'll ever forget it. It was a super nice guy. Old patient with just this suspicion. Okay, where's this patient sitting and how close are they to the other patient? And I just remember telling the charge nurse, like, you know, let's just separate these patients if we can.
19: When you should come back is if you start getting really short of breath. Like, you feel like you just sprinted a mile. Okay. But you've just been sitting down.
20: March 22nd, 2020.
25: There are now more than 34,000 coronavirus cases in the United States. More than 400 Americans have died.
20: I was just talking with my friend, and she was telling me about her first COVID case. It made me think of mine. I don't think I'll ever forget it. It was a super nice guy, older guy, 80s.

0: I don't think I'll ever forget it. It was a super nice guy, older guy, 80s, brought in by his kid because he was having fevers, chills, cough, been short of breath. Everything we'd been hearing about, we all kind of had a feeling that this was it. We gowned up, we went in the room, gave him a bunch of oxygen, and he seemed to be doing better. A couple hours later, he seemed to be getting worse. He's breathing more and more heavily, hunched over, trying to catch his breath. At that point, talked to him and made the decision to intubate him, put him on a ventilator. I'll never forget, he just kind of looked at me and said, "Looks like I'm going to be dying here." I said, "No, you know, right now you're just working really hard to breathe. Let's let you rest, give you a bunch of oxygen. It's going to make you feel a lot better." He just kind of looked at me and said, "All right." I was at the head of the bed and I just kind of had my hands on his head. I told him to think of a nice place, a nice beach that he likes. I'm going to give him some meds to put him to sleep. And we put the tube in. He went up to the ICU. And yeah, a couple days later, he passed away. Tensions are high today.
1: March 26, 2020.
0: All the ICUs are bustling. Almost wonder why some people are getting, are barely noticing anything and other people are getting rather sick from it. Obviously, age has something to do with it, but it's more than that.
2: Do me a favor. Take some sips of water. Sip that water. Okay, that's good. You're doing good, buddy.
3: I would call again because it's just so busy here, but let me get your name and number. And are you the person to make medical decisions for him in case that he's not able to make them for himself? Okay. Now, if he needed to have a breathing tube and be on a ventilator, is that something that he'd want to happen? Yes, okay. And then if his heart was to stop beating, we had to do chest compression, CPR and the like. Would he want that as well?
0: I'm back home after the shift today. Basically, it's just the new normal. The entire pod that I'm in has COVID. It's just, that's it. That's the only diagnosis. I left a trash bag at the door. And I'm just going to put all my clothes in the trash bag. And then, I guess, jump in the shower.

0: every night before you go to sleep, you say, I got it. I got it. And then every morning, I got it. I definitely have it. And then you still haven't gotten it. Or as far as we know. Maybe you have. I don't know. It seems like it's constantly on your mind.
1: What's it been like for you for these past 2 months?
0: It's just, it's a lot. It's hard to deal with, definitely.
1: I feel bad for you because, yeah, because you're with me, you kind of become a high risk.
0: No one wants to see me. Like, oh, you live with a doctor? Oh, like, ooh, stay away, please. Yeah.
2: April 6, 2020.
3: Number of deaths are up once again. Number of people we lost. Number of New Yorkers, 4,758, which is up from 159, but which is effectively flat for 2 days.
4: The patient with abdominal pain is probably going to go over to blue.
5: Okay.
4: Because we're running out of isolated beds.
2: It's just crazy how...
4: She's working on it.
2: There's just no guidance. Like, there's...
5: Did you mean to get an alcohol urine level?
2: You know, we're all out here just making our own decisions.
5: Did you mean to get an alcohol urine level?
2: And kind of freeballing it, really. I mean, there's just so much we don't know.
6: April 10th, 2020. I have never in my short career seen people spreading information amongst ER doctors.

0: doctors and ICU doctors literally by WhatsApp, texting each other images of charts that people have written, kind of really just figuring it out as it goes, which is kind of incredible because in medicine in general, we're very cautious. We'll sit in journal club meetings and debate whether we should give somebody 162 milligrams of aspirin or 325 milligrams of aspirin. We'll literally debate that for hours. But right now we're just trying different things out almost on a whim.
1: So these WhatsApp groups you were telling me about where you're, you're exchanging information with doctors in Italy and China.
0: Yeah. And a lot from Washington also.
1: Washington State, right.
0: Their outbreak started, I don't know, what was it? A week or two before ours.
1: So based on, because I find this part of it really interesting. Like, so what were you hearing from them?
0: I guess phase one was expecting things based on what they were seeing. And at the time that was, okay, a virus comes to the back of your throat. It's flu-like. It's upper respiratory. It's like up here in your neck. A lot of people clear it. But if it gets worse, it progresses down to your lungs, becomes lower tract. And that's when you start to see these pneumonias. And then if these pneumonias get bad, it becomes ARDS.
1: Acute respiratory distress syndrome.
0: That was phase one. So that made perfect sense to me. But then I think phase two was seeing things that didn't add up with that.
1: We'll get into all of that after the break, when the battlefield science really begins.
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9: Nearly 2 years ago, Hurricane Helene dumped 30 inches of rain on the mountains of North Carolina in just a few days. More than 100 people died in the state. Today, the roads are mostly open again and tourists are trickling back to Asheville. 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
1: This is Radiolab. I'm Jad Abumrad. Okay, Avir, before the break, was describing how in that moment when the ER was getting slammed and doctors were just trying to figure out what is going on, what is this new disease?
0: The biggest thing that struck me is patient comes in, you measure their oxygen level with a pulse ox. And to take a step back, the pulse ox is that little thing you put on your finger with the laser light.
1: It shines a laser through your finger and reads the color of your blood. And from that,
0: it tells you your oxygen concentration. If normal is, 97 to 100%, normally if someone's oxygen saturation is anything close to 70%, they're not awake. They're out of it completely. They're grasping at anything, trying to get oxygen. But these patients we're seeing routinely that are looking at us, talking to us, they're wide awake, texting on their phone, and their oxygen saturations are at these super low levels.
1: I remember you sent me a text message of somebody who had an oxygen saturation reading of like in the 50s, and they were on their phone.
0: Exactly. That's a person that you're like, okay, ma'am, you're going to be taking a long nap. You know, you're going on a ventilator. And they may be like, well, can I just finish posting on Instagram first? You know, it's just so surreal.
11: Okay. Can you tell me where you are right now?
1: Okay, so you're seeing all these patients where the numbers just seem like they should be in really bad shape, but they're not.
0: Mm-hmm. And at the same time, a preprint paper came out. And again, this is a preprint paper, so who knows what validity it will end up having. But in this paper coming out of China, they kind of found that one of the proteins made by this virus has the ability to attack hemoglobin.
1: The paper basically argued that we've been thinking about COVID as a lung disease, but, you know, the lungs are not the only part of the equation in terms of taking in oxygen. The lungs snatch the oxygen out of the air, but then they give it to the blood where you've got this little protein called hemoglobin.
0: And then the hemoglobin's job is to grab that oxygen and then carry it in the blood to the tissues where it ultimately needs to go.
1: So the idea of this paper was it could be that the virus is attacking the hemoglobin in the blood.
0: So maybe the problem is not the lungs so much as it could be a problem with the blood, which was super exciting to me because that's like, oh, well, we have all this arsenal of weapons that we could potentially deploy against the blood problem. All sorts of other treatments we can do. We can replace the hemoglobin. You could just get a blood transfusion.
1: Oh, interesting.
0: So that's when I started doing some of those experiments. April 10th, 2020.
12: Total lives lost, 7,844.
0: Well, the lactate is clearing. I've been running... experiments. So yeah, you want to do the AA gradient? To see if this might be true. The way that I was thinking of, and it turns out a lot of other ER doctors were thinking of, I don't think I invented this, is to test something called an ABG, which stands for arterial blood gas.
1: An ABG test is where the doctor draws a little bit of blood from the wrist and looks at dissolved oxygen in the blood. The thought was, if this were a hemoglobin blood issue, this test would allow him to know that.
0: Yeah. So you know how people were talking about this being a hemoglobinopathy?
11: Yeah.
0: In that maybe the hemoglobin is poisoned and it's not so much a lung issue. But the fact that the PaO2 is low kind of goes against that, you know what I mean? Unfortunately, by testing the patients that I've been having over the past couple of days, what I found is the hemoglobin probably isn't the main problem. It probably is the lung.
13: There's a problem with the lung, which is what we know.
0: Which I guess now brings me just back to square one. I don't know. I was hoping for something more exciting than that.
13: April 16th, 2020.
12: 600 people died yesterday from the disease.
13: Today, I took a quick trip up to the ICU.
1: The ICU is where people who have to be put on ventilators go.
13: It was hard to see all the patients because we have them all in isolated rooms, but I was walking by looking at their vent settings. I think one thing that really struck me is the amount of hair that I saw. You know, I spent months working in the ICU as a resident. You just get used to seeing IV drips, pumps, ventilator equipment, big bed, and gray hair on it. And I'm walking through this ICU and like jet black hair, brown hair, blonde hair. That really struck me. I mean, I wish people could see that. I guess I'm used to processing the sadness of the ICU in terms of people at the end of their life who've lived a good life. And I always concoct some story in my mind of how they've lived this fulfilling life. But with these patients, these aren't people who, they're not at that chapter. Their families are not going to feel closure when they die. Their kids still need a dad, you know. Ugh, it's just scary. April 21st, 2020. So, exploring another hypothesis. Again, coming back to the same problem that coronavirus is thought to infect the respiratory tract and the lungs. But we're seeing findings that are beyond that. and can't be explained just by the lungs.
1: One of the things he says that's been puzzling is just the crazy array of symptoms he's seeing in people with COVID. There's the usual cough, fever, breathing issues, but you also have people reporting neurological issues. Some people, including a few folks that I work with, lost their sense of taste and smell for a while. Others are reporting skin issues on their fingers and toes, migraines.
13: Trying to understand what's going on and, more importantly, what to do about it. So one hypothesis that has been kind of floating around and I've been thinking about and a lot of people have been thinking about is this idea of a coagulopathy.
1: He says the idea started again on a WhatsApp group.
13: I first heard about it from Washington. It may have gone back even to Italy or China. I'm not sure.
1: Doctor on one of these groups says, hey, I'm seeing these weird lab values in my COVID patients. Not sure what it means. Avir and his colleagues start to investigate and ultimately notice that COVID patients often seem to have very high levels of this one enzyme in their blood. It's an enzyme that's often associated with clotting.
13: If someone's making clots and breaking down clots and just going through that clotting process. So that kind of brought up this theory of, could it be that this virus is somehow inducing little clots all over the body?
1: Thousands and thousands of these microclots that might be jamming up the highways and preventing the oxygen in the blood from getting where it needs to go.
13: And it also could potentially explain why we're seeing heart damage, because the blood supposed to go to the heart is getting clotted before it can get there. Same thing with the brain. And as a matter of fact, we see problems with the kidneys. We're seeing problems with every end organ. Maybe it's not a problem with the organ. Maybe it's a problem with the blood supply that should be getting to the organ.
1: This might, emphasis on the word might, explain why there are so many different symptoms to this disease.
13: So in our hospital, the hematology department kind of sat down with this data and came up with an algorithm for us to use in the ER and in the on the floor in the ICU, which is to basically try putting these patients on blood thinners.
14: So let's do it. So you want to give her, so let's do Lovenox, weight-based dosing.
13: So that's what I've been doing. That's what we've been doing for the past.
14: She's not on any blood thinners already, right?
13: This week, you know, when a patient comes in, COVID positive, and they need to be admitted, we're putting them on blood thinners.
1: And is that where you are right now? I mean, it's May 5th. We're talking for the last time before this goes out. Is that still what you're doing?
13: Yes.
15: For us, it's been a unique experience,
1: All right, I want to ask you about one last moment in your voice memos. This is, I think it's at a point at which in the arc of this whole pandemic so far that, like, the volume of patients is finally leveling off. And you're talking to these two residents who are there to help. And then there is this announcement over the intercom. Can you just, do you remember that moment? Can you just describe what that was?
13: Basically, the CMO of our hospital comes on the intercom and says, I just want to thank you guys for everything you're doing. What you're doing is working.
16: 340 patients with COVID disease.
13: We discharged this many people today. You know, just kind of a pep talk over this really intercom. And then they play the song is so scary.
17: The second book.

0: Thank you. Have a great day. Be safe.
1: I have to say that is the sweetest thing I've ever heard in my life.
2: It's so sweet. And now what they're doing is every time they extubate someone, take someone off a ventilator. They play Here Comes the Sun by the Beatles.
1: It was really moving to hear that.
2: Yeah.
3: It's Avir here. I'm coming off shift, except now it's more than 5 years after this episode originally aired. And I got to say, it's like inspiring and frustrating to listen to that audio. I could tell that we were really in the dark, trying our best to figure out what was going on. And even then, just a couple months in, I think we realized that there was an inflammatory response going on that we needed to get under control. Although we later realized that the trick wasn't as much to use blood thinners, even though we did use them, that we could use steroids and that helped a lot more. So I'm just thankful for all the doctors who figured out so much amazing stuff for us to use, for everyone for getting vaccinated through a combination of natural immunity, vaccination, and all our tricks that we picked up along the way. I'm just so thankful that we've been able to get this whole COVID thing under control. And now we can pretty much think of it as a common cold for most people. Thank you for listening.
4: 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Where does that leave U.S. allies in the Gulf? On the next morning edition from NPR News.
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8: Unregulated synthetic peptides are a major new wellness trend, but after an FDA panel vote, questions over their safety still linger. From WAMU and NPR in Washington, this is 1A. Hi, I'm Jen White. Today on 1A, the promises of peptides. From muscle gain to better sleep, these short chains of amino acids are marketed to help build a better you. But some of these new synthetic peptides are currently unregulated and driven by the black and gray markets. Health and Human Services Secretary RFK Jr. uses them and is a big proponent. And a recent FDA advisory panel voted to make 6 peptides more available to the public, even as FDA scientists warn there isn't enough evidence of their safety. What regulations can we expect next, and how safe are they? Send your questions to 1A at WAMU.org.
9: Live from NPR News in Washington, I'm Ryland Barton. NPR has learned an unusual Census Bureau report that President Trump says shows widespread illegal voting by non-U.S. citizens has ties to a Trump-aligned think tank. As NPR's Hansi Lo Wong reports, data and election experts say the report's conclusions are questionable.
10: In a social media post, President Trump claimed the Census Bureau's initial analysis of more than 128 million voter records from 2020, quote, proves that over 24,000 non-citizens voted illegally, unquote. Trump said the final number will, quote, explode after the Bureau checks more records. Many past studies and audits, however, show illegal voting by non-U.S. citizens is incredibly rare. The Census Bureau's report lists no authors and gives little explanation about how it analyzed records. NPR has learned the analysis was not done by career civil servants, and the team behind it included individuals affiliated with America First Policy Institute, a think tank started by officials from Trump's first administration. That's according to a Bureau employee who NPR agreed not to name because they fear retaliation at work. Spokespeople for the Bureau and the think tank did not respond to requests for comment. Anzila Wong, NPR News.
9: President Trump says he doesn't think the Supreme Court will stop construction of his new White House ballroom. The High Court is expected to weigh in this week on whether or not the president needs congressional approval. NPR's Deepa Shivaram reports.
11: Trump showed off his construction projects to members of the press on the White House South Lawn.
12: Like I'm fixing the country, we're fixing the White House too.
11: Nearby is another construction project that's been in the works for more than a year. The new White House ballroom that would also have a hospital and a drone port. The White House says in the coming days, the Supreme Court will decide on the next steps for the ballroom. Trump thinks the court will rule in his favor.
12: And it's a lawsuit that should have never been even allowed to be brought.
11: Trump has been tied up in several politically unpopular construction projects at the White House and around D.C. That's as the war with Iran also drags down the president's approval ratings. Deepa Shivaram, NPR News, the White House.
9: The federal government offers financial aid to low-income families that need help paying for child care. But as NPR's Joe Hernandez reports, in a third of U.S. states, those families may have to join a wait list.
13: There were an estimated 400,000 children on wait lists for child care assistance programs across the U.S. in the second half of last year. That's according to a report by the National Women's Law Center. That number has more than tripled since 2024, the group said. Child care advocates say Congress has never appropriated enough money for the Child Care and Development Fund, which helps subsidize care for low-income working families. But in recent years, wait lists have grown for other reasons. Pandemic relief money that helped support the national child care system recently ran out, and advocates say more families are now applying for aid. It comes at a time when U.S. child care prices are soaring, in some cases rivaling the cost of a mortgage or college tuition. Joe Hernandez, NPR News.
9: Major U.S. stock indexes rose slightly today. This is NPR News. About 75,000 ratepayers in northwest Indiana still don't have power more than a week after deadly storms leveled trees and knocked down power lines across the region. Most are in Lake County next to the Illinois border. Full restoration may take until next week. Northern Indiana Public Service says hundreds of poles need to be repaired or replaced. In Oregon, new research offers a largely favorable picture of the state's legalized psychedelic program. Most people who took the active ingredient in magic mushrooms thought they benefited, as NPR's Will Stone reports.
14: The study is significant because it looks at the real-world implications of regulated psilocybin, nearly 3 years since Oregon launched its program. The researchers followed about 350 people who took the drug for reasons like mental health and self-improvement. More than half ranked it among the most meaningful experiences of their life. Only a very small number had what were known as serious adverse reactions, and none of those were related to physical health. Dr. Todd Korthis led the study based at Oregon Health and Science University.
15: The big picture is that these results are very reassuring.
14: In 2020, Oregon became the first state to approve a non-medical model for psilocybin, meaning most people over 21 can take the drug at one of the state's designated centers. Will Stone, NPR News.
9: Only three governors in U.S. history have been black, all Democrats, but that could change this year. After yesterday's primaries, there are eight black major party nominees for governor this year. Maryland Westmore is the only black governor now, and he's seeking re-election in November. You're listening to NPR News from Washington.
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19: This is 1A. I'm Jen White. If you have a favorite wellness podcaster or influencer, you've probably heard about peptides at this point. These synthetic peptides are exploding in popularity. The injectable compounds are a string of amino acids and promise effects like weight loss, better sleep, muscle growth, and more. With promises like these, it may come as no surprise that there's been an explosion of interest and a market ready to provide. The loosely regulated market is already valued at around $140 billion, and by 2033 is projected to reach over $290 billion. That's according to consulting firm West Monroe. Last month, an FDA advisory panel voted to make six peptides more accessible to the public, but FDA scientists warned against this decision, saying there's not enough data on their safety and effectiveness. Many people are already getting their hands on peptides through what's been called the gray market. So what does the FDA's decision mean for access, and how safe are they? For that, let's turn to our panel. Dr. Joshua Sharfstein is a public health professor at Johns Hopkins University. He's also a former FDA principal deputy commissioner. Dr. Sharfstein, welcome to the program.
20: Thanks for having me.
19: Also with us is Lauren Weber, the health and science accountability reporter at the Washington Post. Lauren, it's great to have you back.
21: Thanks so much.
19: And Jeff Cohen, the co-founder of the American Peptide Association. That's an industry association with a mission to help businesses within the peptide space and to set standards on safety, quality, and access. He's also a health law and peptide regulatory attorney. Jeff, thanks for joining us.
22: Thanks for having me.
19: And we're already hearing from many of you, so keep sending in your questions or your experience with peptides at 1A@WAMU.org. Josh, I think it's good to start with just a basic understanding of what we're talking about here. You're a doctor. Perhaps the most recognizable synthetic peptide right now is a GLP-1, so that's brand names like Ozempic and Wegovy. But help us understand peptides and how they are typically taken by people.
20: Sure. Well, like you said, peptides are short chains of amino acids. Amino acids are the building block of proteins. What we might call a peptide would be like up to 50 amino acids in a chain. A protein might have hundreds or thousands. So when I think of a peptide, I think of like a charm bracelet, but one that hasn't been tied around my wrist. So each charm is like an amino acid, and you can put them in different order. Some of those the body makes. Some of those can be made in a lab. You could do like star, star, star, heart, heart, or heart, star, or, you know, you've got to basically 20 peptides that come now, 20 different amino acids that could be put in those different orders. The really important thing is that each order, each peptide is different chemically. It can have different effects in the body, can have different positive effects, different negative effects. And labs can tinker with different elements of this too. So it's like the amino acids with a little twist. And that's what a lot of pharmaceutical companies have done for different drugs that have gone through the approval process, including semaglutide and the other GLP-1s. There's a native GLP-1, which really is not that stable, but they changed the different chemical. Essentially, they added a little something to a charm or two, and then it becomes stable, and then they sell it once it's reviewed and approved by the FDA. So it's a little complicated, but if you think about it just as, you know, is this a charm bracelet that works, or is this a charm bracelet that could be a big problem for me? That's kind of what we're talking about here.
19: And most of these peptides are injected?
20: That's right, because in general, the body does a pretty good job of breaking down chains of amino acids when they're swallowed. So for the most part, they're not going to have an effect unless they're injected and you avoid the stomach.
19: Well, a member of our text club writes, I'm a urologist and have been dealing with peptides for 30 years. Peptides are a confusing term. Insulin is a peptide and has been used as a medicine for over 100 years. They are not new. GLP-1s are also peptides, and then you have unregulated peptides. So this is where I think the distinction is really important, Jeff. So briefly, what do we know about the range of unregulated peptides that are available for people right now?
22: Yeah, it's a great question. The vast majority of peptides that are being consumed by the public are unregulated. There's no clear thumbs up from the FDA on them. And yet that marketplace has existed for years. It just got amplified tremendously as a result of two things. One was pharma's marketing of GLPs. And the second thing that happened was that during COVID, the public's appetite for exploration and solving their own health issues really exploded.
19: And Lauren, in your reporting, what else are you learning about what's contributing to the rise not just in the popularity, but also the use of unregulated peptides.
21: Well, I think it's important to note, too, that we have a health secretary, Robert F. Kennedy Jr., who's been very public about how he's a quote-unquote big fan of peptides. He went on Joe Rogan's podcast to talk about how he had used them for an injury and that to great effect, in his own words. So you're seeing not only, popularity of these products from influencers and celebrities and so on, but even from the top of the governmental health establishment and this resulting push at the FDA to potentially weigh making some of these peptides that available to compound pharmacies.
19: Now, last month, as we said, an FDA advisory panel voted to make 6 peptides more readily available. That was out of 7 they voted on. And the vote also reverses restrictions on about 20 peptides that were put in place in 2023 under the Biden administration over safety concerns. And those restrictions blocked compounding pharmacies from producing those peptides. Jeff, just briefly, what can you tell us about what these 6 peptides promise to do?
22: Sure. There's 6 of them, and basically they're all focused on longevity. They have the longevity and basically tissue repair. Those are the 2 things that I think that best describe how they function. And remarkable development. And the last one that didn't get moved was DSIP, which is really related to sleep quality. And it almost seemed like the committee was tired and had enough and just kind of punted that one. So
19: yeah, we'll talk a little bit more about the makeup of that committee. But Lauren, prior to this vote, FDA scientists expressed skepticism about allowing these peptides to be more readily available. What did we hear from them?
21: Yes, they issued several reports on each of the peptides saying that they felt like there was not enough data on the safety and effectiveness of the peptides themselves. They felt like there weren't enough clinical human studies to prove their effectiveness by the FDA standards that are typical today. I think it's also important, and we will, it sounds like, get into it, but there was some concern. My reporting, Rachel Rubin, has pointed out that FDA scientists were overruled in terms of who would be on this committee. And they felt like some of the folks that were on the committee had conflicts of interest.
19: Yeah, we'll definitely get into that. But Josh, help us better understand what kind of testing has been done on these peptides. What is more typical, a more typical level of testing we see when we have approvals like this voted on by these committees?
20: Sure. And I just want to clarify something. The vote of the committee is not binding on the FDA. There's been no action that the FDA has taken. Mm-hmm. What the FDA could do is propose to include certain peptides on a list that would permit them to be compounded, but the FDA has not yet done that. This was just an advisory meeting. And as Lauren said, it's an advisory meeting that where there was a close vote that tracked specifically whether the members were involved with the peptide industry. So what the FDA does is still to be determined there. But I think that the bigger question you're asking is a good one. What does it mean to be reviewed and approved by the FDA? It means that there are a bunch of different tests to assess the safety of a product, because the FDA will not approve a medication unless it's safe, in particular, unless the benefits exceed the risks. There are also studies to see if the medication does what the manufacturer says it does. If it's to treat ulcerative colitis, then it's to treat ulcerative colitis. If it's to help with wound healing, then they check. There's a study to see whether it actually works. And what we're talking about here are products that have not had those tests, and they have not had those tests reviewed formally by the FDA. The FDA has not reviewed them for safety, has not reviewed them to see whether they do what they say they do. And when the scientists were presenting to the advisory committee, they said, based on what little data we see out there, we're not confident about either of those things. And not only that, they weren't even sure whether the actual product could be specifically characterized. So in other words, what people may buy as a peptide may actually be different chemicals underneath that have different effects. So typically the FDA wants to know exactly what the chemical is, that it's safe and effective. Here, the FDA is saying, we don't know what the chemical is. And based on the kinds of data that we can see, we can't be confident that it's safe or effective. That's the difference between an approved or what we're calling now an unregulated peptide.
19: And so, Lauren, just briefly walk us through exactly what happens next. Now that this advisory committee has made this vote, what are the next steps?
21: Well, as Josh pointed out, the FDA still has to decide how it rules on this. But there has been some, you know, as the Post or the Washington Post has reported, as the New York Times has reported, there are concerns that considering this is a huge effort from Kennedy, that he may tip the scales to overrule the FDA scientists and follow the vote of the advisory committee that he also may have had a hand in picking.
0: We will get to the folks who served on this advisory committee after the break. We're speaking to the Washington Post's Lauren Weber, Jeff Cohen with the American Peptide Association, and Dr. Joshua Sharfstein at Johns Hopkins University. 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If you're still a little unclear on what exactly they are or how this gray market works, send those questions our way too. Email us at 1A at WAMU.org. We'll be right back.

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6: This is 1A. I'm Jen White. We're discussing the exploding popularity of synthetic peptides. We're here with Dr. Joshua Sharfstein. He's a public health professor at Johns Hopkins University. He's also a former FDA principal deputy commissioner. Also with us, Lauren Weber, the health and science accountability reporter at The Washington Post, and Jeff Cohen, the co-founder of the American Peptide Association. That's an industry association with a mission to help businesses within the peptide space and to set standards on safety, quality, and access. He's also a health law and peptide regulatory attorney. We want to hear from you. What questions do you have about peptides? Do you have experience using them? Email us at 1A@WAMU.org. Now, Lauren, before the break, we were talking about who was on this FDA advisory panel that voted to make these peptides more widely available. Now, these are outside advisors. They don't work for the FDA. But your colleague, Rachel Rubin, reported that officials inside the FDA expressed concerns over potential conflicts of interests. What more can you tell us about the people on this panel?
7: Yeah, I mean, so 7 of them that we found in our reporting had business ties to peptides. That includes one of them who, you know, ran a Substack titled "The Syringe Runneth Over," which talked about his using of peptides. You have another one who's a chief medical officer at a wellness apparatus that sells peptides. You know, others that promote peptides to treat, you know, aging and fatigue and so on. And so, you know, when we talked to some experts about this, they said, look, you know, some folks really, this is a blatant conflict of interest. I mean, these people have business interests in promoting peptides. However, you know, one gentleman who runs the Alliance for Compounding Pharmacies said, you know, told us at the Post that, look, you know, these people actually have real life experience dealing with peptides. So it's helpful to not just talk to academics, but also talk to these folks as well. So it's definitely some complaints, though, from a wide variety of ethical experts that these folks have financial ties to the decision that they were part of.
6: I just want to note that we did reach out to all 8 of the panel advisory members who voted to bring these peptides to the public. One was not available, while 7 didn't respond to our request. Now, Jeff, we mentioned the amount of money this market is expected to generate. The peptide market could reach $295 billion by 2033. What concerns, if any, do you have that these peptides are being greenlit because of their potential market value at the expense of American safety?
8: Yeah, I mean, it's a really meaningful concern that because there's a lack of uniformity as it relates to manufacturing quality and testing standards, that the quality safety issues woggle too much and now the public access suffers. So because of that, the APA is completely committed to insourcing industry insider information on what the technical standards need to be in terms of manufacturing and testing. And we believe that if we get that done this year and report that upstream to regulators and journalists and what have you, we're going to create some safety, some quality, and maintain access.
6: Now, Jeff, I just want to pause briefly because I need you to just explain something in layman's terms for us. You said insourcing insider information. I just need you to put that in everyday language.
8: You bet. The APA has as its members people that are actually involved in making peptides, distributing them, testing them for safety and quality. And because we have access to that community, it's important for us to get that information out of them and to create standards that ensure safety and quality.
6: Josh, I mean, your response to Jeff's assertion here that what needs to happen, it needs to happen within the industry itself, or do you think that there's a different process that these currently unregulated peptides need to go through?
9: Well, I think safety and quality are very important, and I think effectiveness and whether things do what they say they do is also pretty important. I do would point out that for most medications and out there, there's a standard of quality that's set outside of the industry so that different companies can reach it. But I'm kind of curious what the American Peptide Association is thinking when you say safety. Like, what safety tests will be expected for these products?
6: Jeff, go ahead.
8: Yeah, great question. You know, right now there's no consensus on what needs to be tested and what the specific outcomes need to be on each panel tested. That has to be agreed on because some folks are testing for sterility but not potency. Some are testing for sterility and potency but defining it differently. We've got to come up with what really high integrity testing means, what has to be tested, and what safe outcomes metrics need to be on each one of those tests.
6: So Josh, I want to hear your thoughts.
9: I think manufacturing standards absolutely include things like sterility, and having a manufacturing standard sounds like something that Jeff and I would agree on for any product. Although I think it's good for it to be set independently. But I think the existence of a manufacturing standard is important. But none of that had to do with safety. You know, when I think about safety, I think about, does it shut your kidneys down? Do you have a liver challenge? There's also a big safety issue with some of these that they promote the growth of blood vessels, which can actually turn cancers into quite potent threats for people. So, you know, whether or not you get really sick when you take a peptide or any other medication is not just a question of whether it's sterile, but what the actual effect it has on the body. That's why the FDA has learned a lot over the last 100 years on how to test products, very potent biological products, of which peptides absolutely are, to figure out whether it's safe in the short term, medium term, and long term for people to take them. And I hope we could agree, if we agree on safety, that that knowledge should be brought to bear, and that any product you're injecting should be subjected to basic proven safety studies, not just sterility and manufacturing standards.
6: And Jeff, is that something the APA agrees on, that, you know, the sort of safety standards Josh is describing there are necessary for the industry?
8: Absolutely. You know, the from a timeline perspective, it's just much more attainable to come up with what safety means as it relates to manufacturing and testing. Efficacy, long-term impact. The problem in this space is that these products have really been treated more like supplements than they have as drugs. You know, the PCAC, the advisory committee meeting that just concluded and it's going to reemerge in February, they're used to looking at drugs that are owned by companies that can afford to spend $10 million on double-blind studies for safety and efficacy. The problem in this space is that a lot of these chemicals, they're not owned by any company. So nobody's going to invest that $10 million, which is one of the reasons why you see all of this whole testing and proof and efficacy. Those studies are out there, but they're limited, they're scattered, and there's been very little until now to try to string them all together and really do meaningful data collection.
6: So that makes me wonder, Jeff, is that not then an argument for pausing on making some of these synthetic peptides more available to the public, that the lack of information and safety standards that both you and Josh are describing?
8: Well, you know, it's a great question because that consumer demand has been massive, and it's been massive for years. And yet there was no attempt to kind of ratchet access down or address any of these issues until the fall of 24. That's right after pharma convinced the FDA that the shortage of GLPs was over. And so there was, ever since that point, there's been a massive push by pharma to control, limit the access of by the public to competing GLP weight loss peptides. And that's where all of these regulations at the state and federal level arise and where all these conversations are emanating.
6: Lauren, I'm hearing sort of two different arguments here or conversations. One is about, you know, research-based evidence around the effectiveness and safety of synthetic peptides, the currently unregulated ones. Like we said, you know, you have other ones like Ozempic and Wegovy and insulin have gone through that kind of testing. But then there's also this question about the market demand, the consumer demand for these products. In your reporting, what's driving the current push to move some of these synthetic peptides to the market? Is it really that market demand that's driving the conversation right now? How much traction do the safety questions have in the way this is playing out?
7: Well, when it comes to how the FDA has been addressing this, there's been some concerns, you know, as we talked about earlier, that, you know, a lot of this is partially from the push from Kennedy. You know, Kennedy himself, the HHS secretary, has also, to Jeff's point, likened peptides to supplements. And supplements are not regulated in the same way that drugs are. They don't go through the same safety or efficacy testing. And, you know, Kennedy, you know, proposes this push to move to make access to these peptides more available through compounding pharmacies. He says it would be helping solve the gray and black market problems. But, you know, his own FDA scientists say there's not enough safety and efficacy to use the FDA in that way. So, I mean, there's a lot of debate around this. And at the end of the day, to Jeff's point, there is just a lot of demand. So people are going outside of regulated channels to access these unregulated peptides anyways. And, you know, and I did a larger investigation in what that looks like at the state, local, and federal level. And the bottom line is these peptides are falling through the regulatory gaps.
6: We're speaking to the Washington Post's Lauren Weber, also with us, Jeff Cohen with the American Peptide Association, and Dr. Joshua Sharfstein at Johns Hopkins University. I want to talk a bit more about the gray market in a moment, but we're getting questions about safety and continued research of GLP-1s. One listener emails, my husband was placed on Ozempic because he is diabetic and has had two heart attacks. How safe is this for him to be using? Joshua, I want to come to you on that, but I first want to just make sure we make it clear that, you know, anything you hear from experts here on this program is not a replacement for your own doctor's guidance and advice. But Joshua, what do we know about the longer term safety of Ozempic?
9: Sure. Well, first of all, we know a lot about the shorter term safety of Ozempic because those studies that I was talking about have been done because it went through the FDA review and approval process. And I really appreciate that Jeff seems to support doing really good safety studies, including human trials, to make sure that products are safe before people inject them in their body. For Wegovy, there's a lot of evidence from different clinical trials. And then there's now a lot of evidence from actual experience. And the evidence looks pretty good that this particular a peptide not only addresses weight loss, but also improves cardiovascular health. For any particular advice, I certainly would suggest talking to your doctor, but it's a totally reasonable thing. I'm a pediatrician, by the way, so I really am a couple steps away from actual medical advice here. But, you know, I think that this is what these medications are increasingly being used for. And it's great when there's a peptide that is safe and works and it can save lives. Insulin has saved so many lives. But let me tell you a story about a product that was being sold alongside insulin. It was called Banbar. It was another product. There was a manufacturer who was out there claiming that it was great for diabetes. FDA at the time didn't have the authority to do real meaningful oversight and require products to do safety testing, efficacy testing. Turns out it was worthless, but they were getting people to take that medication instead of insulin, which had just been invented, won the Nobel Prize. And as a result, people died. The FDA actually had a traveling exhibit, which on the one side showed testimonials, people saying, "I swear to God, Banbar saved my life." And then on the other panel was their death certificate. Mm-hmm. And the lesson from that was the Food, Drug, and Cosmetic Act, among other things, basically saying, we need real evidence. We need real evidence of safety. We need real evidence of effectiveness. And that's what the FDA approval process is about. And I think everyone who's using peptides deserves that evidence. They deserve to know whether what they're taking is what they expect it to take, whether it delivers what's being promised, and whether it's been tested to modern standards of safety.
6: Well, that takes us to some of the questions about the gray market that we're getting from you. Steve emails, who's making these peptides and how do they know what the health effects of the peptide might be? A peptide is just a string of amino acids, and there's probably an infinite number of peptides that you can make. Many peptides will be harmless, some may be beneficial, and some may be quite toxic. I mean, Lauren, as we said, the peptides are being accessed through what's called the gray market. How are people getting their hands on these products?
7: It's a whole range of things. I mean, there was an investigation from CBS that found you can buy them at your local bodega in New York City, but people are also getting them from chat rooms. They're getting them online from different groups. They're going to their local med spa, which is a massive industry that's popped up all around the country. And what I found when surveying the state pharmacy, medical, and nursing boards is that they really do not have the regulatory authority often to go in and inspect these med spas. I mean, it was kind of wild to me. I learned that the med spa down the street selling you peptides has less oversight or inspections than your favorite local restaurant or hair salon. And several people I discovered in some lawsuits and other things have learned that lesson the hard way because they there was a case in Alabama brought by the Alabama Attorney General after a med spa down there sold unregulated peptides that were not approved by the FDA and said that some of the folks as part of the lawsuit had faced headaches, nausea, even been hospitalized. And that was part of a class action brought against the same med spa. And, you know, people are getting their hands on these products in a variety of ways, but the regulatory apparatus has really not caught up to protect Americans.
6: Yet a June survey from Hone, that's a telehealth and online clinic platform, found that half of people taking research-grade peptides mistakenly believe the compounds they're using are FDA approved. Jeff, what do you think is driving that confusion?
8: Well, the best I could say is it's probably consumer hopefulness. But if you look on those websites, if the websites are done in a compliant way, it should be crystal clear in multiple places. These things are not FDA approved. And in fact, in the consumer market, it should also be very clear they're for research purposes only and not for human consumption. The most compliant websites in that space amplify those things.
6: But you say they amplify those things, but are they still selling them to consumers?
8: You know, it's a great question. How is that verified? Because on checkout, these people for compliant websites have to validate, verify that they're understanding these limitations, they're complying with those limitations, and pay here, click here, pay here.
6: Let's pick up the conversation there. We're discussing the rising popularity of peptides. We're here with Jeff Cohen. He's with the American Peptide Association. Also with us, Dr. Joshua Sharfstein at Johns Hopkins University and the Washington Post's Lauren Weber. We'll be right back.

0: this week on Geek Odds with Scott Carter, the host of NPR's No Small Endeavor, Lee C. Camp, joins me to discuss his latest book, Scandalous Witness, A Little Political Manifesto for Christians.
1: There's lots of directions, social sciences, neurosciences, philosophy, theology, at which you can quickly begin to learn that a life lived in endless pursuit of self-centered indulgence falls apart pretty quickly.
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3: 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It's about a group of middle-aged women and longtime friends who reunite for what was supposed to be a luxury spa weekend, but instead becomes a wilderness

0: 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We'll dive into the show in a conversation with cast members Tiffany Campbell, Ann Reed, and Lucy Sunby. 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
3: 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And from the estate of Joan B. Kroc, whose bequest serves as an enduring investment in the future of public radio and seeks to help NPR produce programming that meets the highest standards of public service in journalism and cultural expression.
4: Back to our guests in a moment, but first, we'd love your help with what's coming up tomorrow. It's been nearly 2 years since Hurricane Helene devastated western North Carolina. The storm dumped 30 inches of rain, washing away roads, bridges, and entire communities across the southern Appalachians. More than 100 people died in North Carolina alone. From the outside, places like Asheville may look like they've recovered, but local leaders say that's only part of the story. In some rural and low-income communities, families are still waiting for housing help. And the housing recovery program has faced significant questions about delays and mismanagement. Well, we want to hear from you. Are you still rebuilding from Helene in western North Carolina or anywhere else the storm hit? What does recovery look like for you, and what are you still waiting for? Call us at 855-236-1212. Maybe you've been part of the recovery effort as a volunteer, a local official, a nonprofit worker, and you want to share what you've seen. The number is 855-236-1A1A. Or talk to us using our app, 1A Vox Pop, and we'll share what you know tomorrow. Now let's get back to our conversation about peptides and what's next for them after an advisory vote. We're here with Dr. Joshua Sharfstein. He's a public health professor at Johns Hopkins University. He's also a former FDA principal deputy commissioner. Also, Lauren Weber, the health and science accountability reporter at the Washington Post. And Jeff Cohen, he's the co-founder of the American Peptide Association. That's an industry association with the mission to help businesses within the peptide space and to set standards on safety, quality, and access. He's also a health law and peptide regulatory attorney. Now, before the break, Lauren described some of the harms consumers experience after using unregulated peptides. Jeff also described the language that should be present on websites where some of these peptides are available for purchase, that they should be clearly marked as research grade only, that the purchaser has to go on to confirm how they're using it. But Joshua, that puts a lot of responsibility on the consumer to both understand the scientific research or lack thereof into these substances and also understanding the risk of using them. Your thoughts?
5: There's actually a lot of evidence about what consumers think when they buy products that are marketed to them. Even if there's a disclaimer, even if it says FDA hasn't reviewed this, a lot of people think FDA has reviewed this and they just have to put the disclaimer on. There are multiple studies to this effect. And why? Why do people still think that? I think in general, people feel like there's some part of government that's protecting them. And that comes from 100 years of the development of government agencies like the FDA that actually do that. Or maybe, and I also think they think if something is this kind of product and it's this kind of big business, if it's headed towards a $290 billion market, like you said, then isn't it fair to ask companies to do basic studies on safety and effectiveness? Shouldn't companies be providing evidence to an independent, you know, judge of the evidence that if it says it's going to treat your ulcerative colitis, it treats your ulcerative colitis. Or if it says it's going to help you recover from a serious muscle problem, that it actually does that. I think there's an understanding that like that's what we expect in this country. And it's not there for these unregulated peptides right now. And I guess a question that I would have for Jeff is, I understand and I appreciate the point about safety, quality, and access. But why not effectiveness? Why not some degree of evidence about whether these claims that are all over the internet are actually

0: actually true? Don't consumers deserve to know whether or not when they're buying a product that says it'll do something that it actually does it?
1: Well, and Jeff, I want your response to that, but I want to pair it with this email we received from Bob, who says, I'm an industrial hygienist from Ohio. It seems the APA rep is saying that he's interested in gaining access and disseminating information about the safety of these new products. Isn't that what the purpose of the FDA process has always been, now being dismantled by the current administration? Are we going backwards? We don't need to reinvent the wheel. So, Jeff, your response to both that email from Bob and what we heard there from Josh?
2: Yeah, I think the process itself is problematic for the peptide space for the reasons I mentioned. These products are not owned by a company, so that company isn't going to invest $10 million and go through a regulatory process that was designed by and for pharma. It's just not going to happen. So because of that, these products have acted a lot like supplements have acted. They proliferate all over the internet. You buy them on Amazon, at least the oral versions. And the hopes and promises of the public don't necessarily bear directly on any kind of clinical research. That said, to Josh's question, yeah, the APA feels very strongly that that kind of evidence and that kind of examination and process has to happen. And because the government really hasn't been equipped to do that, because the only person sitting at the table that's whispering in their ear from a scientific perspective is pharma, and that leaves out compound pharmacies, it leaves out physicians, leaves out manufacturers and other people that are key opinion leaders in this space, that there needs to be a better process to weave together the kind of directives to ensure that we get that kind of information and that we do it in short shrift. It's something that's got to be done.
1: Joshua, your response to Jeff's assertion that the way the current process is designed doesn't work for peptides because there is no single company that owns that intellectual property.
0: Sure. Well, first of all, I want to say I appreciate what Jeff said, that he wants data on effectiveness. I think that's really important. And I think that's a shared goal. I think, you know, these products should be safe, they should be effective, there should be the right studies done, and they should be judged independently so people aren't just relying on the manufacturer for, you know, whatever claims they might have. I think there's actually a fair amount of agreement here. You know, on the question of the market, he's right, certainly, that some of these products can't really be patented because they've been out for a long time. But you know what also was out for a long time? The original GLP-1. And there was a, you know, company that actually changed it, turned it into a different kind of product. And there are lots of pharmaceutical techniques to do that. So if you think you have a safe and effective product, it's pretty common to make little changes. And those changes make it more stable. They make it more shelf stable. They improve the renal clearance, the kidney clearance. There are all kinds of things. So there's a way to turn it into a patentable product. And also, every product, even the native ones, the ones that you can't patent, if they get FDA approval, if they're actually tested, they get 5 years of exclusive access to the market from the FDA. If it's an orphan designation, they get 7. I think in Europe, they may get 10. So there are a lot of avenues. And keep in mind, the products that make it through would be able to say, our product is safe. Our product is effective. It does what it says it would do. And that really can open up a big market. I am puzzled when we're talking about a market in the tens of billions of dollars, why there haven't been certain studies for certain, you know, peptides that are sold illegally. I'm puzzled by that when it's very clear there are multiple peptides that have actually gone through this process and have had a big impact on medicine, the GLP-1s being the most recent, but there are a whole bunch of others. So the pathway exists, in my view. It's just that, you know, certain products haven't taken it, and I'm worried that that's because they won't pass. I hope that's wrong. I hope that we find a way to get those standards that Jeff and I agree on, that they're safety and effectiveness standards done. But until then, I think it's really concerning that we have a market where people may not know even what they're getting whether it works, like it says, and whether it's safe for them and it could cause serious harm.
1: Well, I want to make sure we don't overlook the role compounding pharmacies can play here. One text club member writes, as a medical doctor, I've had many patients who have side effects, including cardiac and thyroid effects that make us wonder if the medication is a mixture or compounding of other drugs. And Sandra emails, it's my understanding that the compounding industry has come to be able to make their own drugs and distribute them without being FDA approved. Are they supposed to be manufactured and distributing drugs like a regulated pharmaceutical manufacturer? Lauren, we mentioned this pushback on Biden-era rules around these. There was a group of about 20 peptides that blocked compounding pharmacies from producing them. But what role does the compounding industry play in this discussion?
3: Well, the compounding industry, you know, I've spoken to Scott Brunner, who's the head of the Alliance for Compounding Pharmacies. They take a somewhat nuanced look at this because they would like to obviously be able to compound these products and produce them. Obviously, it'd be good for compounding pharmacies to get their hands on this, but they're not sure on the safety or effectiveness on them because the studies haven't been done. You know, so Scott said to me at one point in an interview, it's not going to be good for anyone if we compound something that's not safe for someone. So they're definitely interested in potentially being able to more safely make sure that what's in the peptides is what people are saying is in the peptides. But until, as Josh points out, we know that these unregulated peptides are safe or effective, you know, them compounding them could lead to problems if the underlying product is not up to snuff.
1: And how much do we know at this point, Lauren, about where the unregulated peptides that are currently on the market, available through this gray market, where they're coming from? Do we know?
3: So there's been a fair amount of reporting that a lot of them are coming from overseas, from China, from other places. But it's kind of a mix. I mean, they're coming from all over the place, at least from the investigators I spoke to across various states. It was really interesting. Ohio actually has a lot more, the state legislature has given the state pharmacy board the power to inspect med spas. So when I went through a lot of their reprimands for folks, because they actually had found a bunch of unregulated peptides, you know, some of them were vials that were made out of a basement. Some of them were things they got from, people they said they found online. Like, it really can depend. And the head of the state pharmacy board said really what she wishes consumers knew is they really need to approach the peptide space with a quote-unquote buyer beware mentality.
1: We're speaking to the Washington Post's Lauren Weber, also with us Jeff Cohen with the American Peptide Association, and Dr. Joshua Sharfstein with Johns Hopkins University. And we're still hearing from you, Kathy in Michigan emails, I have great concern about any market deciding to test and regulate itself, stating it has the expertise within itself to create safety and efficacy without outside oversight. We also got this question from Janelle in Ohio, who says, is the United States the only country having this conversation? What is the conversation about peptides in other countries? And Jeff, you're part of the American Peptide Association, but are you connected to conversations happening in other parts of the world?
2: We are, yeah. And in fact, there's a whole variance of response there. Australia has a very aggressive position against peptides in their country. And most places in Europe are pretty permissive when it comes to that.
1: So, Josh, what do you make of this sort of disconnection, I guess, globally that we're hearing from Jeff around how peptides are being used and available to consumers?
0: I can't really speak to the global situation. I'm aware that I don't think that there have been peptides approved by EMA or explicitly permitted by the European Medicines Agency. I don't know. It may be that people can get them, kind of like they can get them here, but I think that's different than an official assessment of them. But I think, the big picture here, I think, is about how we want to think about these products. Because I think to some extent, we're talking about different paradigms. The paradigm of safety and effectiveness really requires good studies. It requires the FDA to review that data. I think part of the issue here is there a different paradigm for these products? Now, there's a different paradigm for dietary supplements. It's not safety and effectiveness. I would call it access with safety. There are a whole bunch of requirements under the law. There's a different law for dietary supplements, but there's not really rigorous testing for effectiveness. But there's, you know, a lot of expectations around safety, and the FDA can move on products that are unsafe. There are manufacturing standards, there's adverse event reporting. None of that exists for peptides. So I think the serious conversation to have about peptides is, well, should it have a different regulatory framework? And I'm hearing that that's kind of the idea that Jeff may have. I think there can be a serious conversation about that, but it's got to start with the fact that peptides and supplements are somewhat different. Peptides are injected. That immediately increases the safety issues. Manufacturing is extremely important. It would take an act of Congress to really create that. What the FDA is considering doing is none of that stuff. Just to be clear, FDA would, if they're permitting the access, there is no adverse event reporting from the federal government. There are no safety standards. It's just to authorize it. That, in my mind, would be really a huge rupture with what the FDA is expected to do and what I think the public expects the FDA to do.
1: Well, we did note that HHS Secretary Robert F. Kennedy Jr. is a proponent of peptides. Here he is on the Joe Rogan Experience podcast talking about peptide regulations. This is from February.
4: I'm very anxious to move. Probably not all of those peptides. Some of them are in litigation, but about 14 of them back to making them more accessible. And FDA is in the middle of I think within a couple of weeks, we will have announced some kind of new action. And my hope is that they're going to end up with, they're still looking at the science. My hope is that they're going to get moved to a place where people have access from ethical suppliers.
1: We have just about a minute left. I briefly want to hear from each of you what you're watching next as this regulatory process plays out. Jeff, briefly?
2: Sure. I see more in the way of industry-led safety and quality measures. And I see just an expansion of use and an expansion of adoption.
1: Josh, what about you?
0: I think it's important to realize that these questions of safety and effectiveness aren't political questions. They're scientific questions, and they relate to the health of people who may be tempted to use these products because of unrestricted claims being made about them. I think that we're best protected if we follow the approaches that have developed over a century to make sure that people know what they're putting in their bodies and what those effects would be.
1: Lauren, I'll give you the last word here. Where does your reporting take you next?
3: Still looking at the regulatory gaps at the state and local level and the ongoing battle at the FDA between its own scientists and the head of HHS who wants to get more of these products out there.
1: Well, that's Lauren Weber. She's the Health and Science Accountability Reporter at The Washington Post. Also with us today, Dr. Joshua Sharpstein. He's a public health professor at Johns Hopkins University. He's also a former FDA Principal Deputy Commissioner. And Jeff Cohen, the co-founder of the American Peptide Association. He's also a health law and peptide regulatory attorney. Thanks to you all. Remember, text is the fastest way to connect with the show. And thanks for all of your messages today. 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Today's producer was Michelle Harbin. This program comes to you from WAMU, part of American University in Washington, distributed by NPR. I'm Jen White. Thanks for listening. We'll talk again tomorrow. This is 1A.

0: The U.S. war with Iran is approaching the six-month mark, yet President Trump says he has no plans to continue talks with Iran. Where does that leave U.S. allies in the Gulf? Meanwhile, Trump insists the Strait of Hormuz remains open and operating, but what's actually happening there? On the next morning edition from NPR News.
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5: Live from NPR News in Washington, I'm Dave Mattingly. President Trump is calling on U.S. allies to join his effort to economically devastate and isolate Iran. The president has announced what he's calling the most crushing economic operation ever taken against any country. Writing on Truth Social, Trump says any nation that continues to do business with Iran will also face economic consequences. The president says things like oil smuggling and cash transfers with Tehran need to stop. The latest economic strategy comes nearly 6 months after the U.S. and Israel began attacking Iran. The International Criminal Court is pushing back on the latest U.S. sanctions, calling them a campaign to undermine the ICC. Here's NPR's Michelle Kellerman.
6: In a statement, the International Criminal Court says it deplores the new sanctions on a judge from Japan and a trial lawyer from Senegal. It calls the sanctions a flagrant attack against the independence of the court, saying now 9 of the 18 judges are facing U.S. sanctions, along with both of the deputy prosecutors, the former prosecutor, and one staff member. The U.S. is not a party to the court, which was set up as a court of last resort for war crimes. The ICC says the U.S. effort to undermine it could impact the ability of victims to seek justice when all other avenues have been exhausted. Michelle Kellerman, NPR News, the State Department.
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7: Live from WGCU News, I'm John Davis. Florida has announced $200 million in federal grants to satellite clinics and telehealth providers to start work in remote areas of the state. Orlando State Representative Anna Escamani says the money goes to rural counties that really need it.
8: We're talking about a cluster of fiscally constrained counties to serve approximately 1.2 million Floridians. And these are areas that are incredibly underinvested.
7: But she says questions remain about how people in need can afford to pay for care and whether these efforts will work in the long term.
8: It's very challenging for any of these types of models in the context of attracting and retaining your workforce, providing services through mobile clinics, and even telehealth, that there isn't a clear way of ensuring payment.
7: Some local grant winners for the Southwest region include Lee Health, Tampa Family Health Centers, and Central Florida Healthcare. And fees for waste and recycling will increase nearly 19% in the coming year in Highlands County, and the cost for those services will keep climbing over the next 10 years. WGCU's Eileen Kelly reports on a pretty unpopular decision by the county commission.
9: One by one, residents like Beth Dignan stood and urged county commissioners to rethink signing a 10-year contract with Florida Waste Solutions.
10: So you guys are bankrupting me on the garbage tax. I live alone with one cat. I maybe put my garbage can out once a month.
9: The company says it needs to increase fees close to 20% in 1 year's time and then continue to increase in smaller increments until year 10 of the new contract. Other residents voice frustration, saying when the county first went with Florida Waste Solutions, trash pickup was twice a week. Now it's just once, and taxpayers never got a break on their bills. Commission Chairman Don Elwell said he understood residents' concerns, but assured them a new fee of $280 annually is still a good deal.
11: Well, it's going to be $280 versus the $236, so we're hoping that it's not going to bankrupt a whole lot of folks. But we do understand, too, that it is the best deal around that we could, that the county staff and everybody could negotiate.
9: The new fee will kick in on November 1st. For WGCU News, this is Eileen Kelly.
7: A mix of sun and clouds today with a slight chance for thunderstorms this afternoon. 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
13: It's Morning Edition from NPR News. I'm Leila Fadel.
14: And I'm Sasha Pfeiffer. Venezuela's energy leaders say the country is open for business.
13: This week, U.S. oil companies signed some of the first deals with Venezuela in close to two decades. This comes 8 months after the U.S. seized Venezuelan President Nicolas Maduro.
14: Houston Public Media's energy reporter Natalie Weber has been reporting on this, and she joins us from Houston. Good morning, Natalie.
15: Good morning.
14: So I recall that after the U.S. captured Maduro, oil companies were hesitant to get involved with Venezuela, but now they're involved. Give us a sense of what's in these deals.
15: Yeah, so the Dallas-based Hunt Oil Company entered into a contract to expand the country's oil and gas production. And then SLB, formerly known as Schlumberger, a Houston oil field services company, also signed an agreement for oil exploration in Venezuela. And Venezuela's oil minister, Paula Henao, announced this deal on state-run media. These deals were signed on Tuesday while Venezuelan leaders were in Houston for an energy conference. And I attended the conference in Houston where Henao spoke this week. She says the country has made changes to its laws that will make it easier for foreign companies to invest in Venezuela.
16: Entonces, la invitación es a que...
15: What she's saying right now is that the country's agreements with U.S. companies offer a chance to evaluate opportunities for investment in Venezuela. Now, at this time, we don't really know how much these deals are worth. That hasn't been made public yet.
14: Natalie, could you give us some sense of the significance of these deals?
15: Sure. Well, these are some of the first major agreements between U.S. oil companies and Venezuela since the Venezuelan government took control of foreign oil fields in 2007. The South American country has the world's largest proven oil reserves, according to OPEC. James Chester is the CEO of Energy Capital and Power, which organized the Houston conference with Venezuelan leaders this week. Here's what he said.
17: It's very significant that they're actually coming here. They're not waiting for people to come to Caracas.
15: It's a tough time for Venezuela right now. The country needs billions of dollars to rebuild after a devastating earthquake killed thousands of people in June. So the country needs money, and soon. And these contracts are a meaningful milestone after many oil corporations have kind of hesitated to get involved in Venezuela. That's according to Francisco Manaldi. He's the director of Rice University's Latin America Energy Program.
18: This could open up a new wave of investment. Still, we have to wait and see if companies actually deploy their resources.
15: Still, a lot of energy CEOs say it could take time and a lot of money to ramp up Venezuela's oil production.
14: So as we just heard, it's unclear how this might play out, whether the companies will make money. Do we have any sense of whether this could become a trend of oil deals between U.S. companies and Venezuela?
15: So it's hard to say. Even if Maduro has been removed from office, the country is still being run by his vice president, Delcy Rodriguez, under the title of acting president. And even if some companies are starting to make moves, there's still a lot of political uncertainty. Industry analysts told me energy companies may try to prioritize short-term deals. They say once President Trump leaves office, it's hard to say what U.S. foreign policy in Venezuela could look like, and that could have a huge impact on international business deals.
14: That is Natalie Weber from Houston Public Media. Thank you.
15: Thank you.
13: Israel's military is opening criminal investigations into two attacks during the Gaza war that involve Israeli soldiers killing a Palestinian family, paramedics, and rescue workers. It's very rare for Israel's military to pursue criminal inquiries into its own soldiers, and it's just as rare that the cases lead to convictions. NPR's Daniel Estrin reports from Tel Aviv.
19: The first case Israel is investigating became the subject of an Academy Award-nominated film. The feature film is The Voice of Hind Rajab. It tells the story of a five-year-old girl who called Palestinian paramedics for help.
20: Hello?
19: It uses the real-life recordings of her call.
20: Hello?
19: She called from the car. Her other family members inside were dead. Israeli troops fired on them as they fled Gaza City early in the war in January 2024. As the paramedics set out to rescue the girl, they too were killed by Israeli fire. Later, the girl's body was found. Now, 2.5 years later, the Israeli military has announced a criminal investigation. The army said the family was driving contrary to a notice the army had announced to residents and that troops fired at the family's car as it approached them. The army noted, quote, alleged failures in coordinating with the Palestinian ambulance crew. The girl's grandmother, also named Hind Rajab, spoke with NPR about Israel's criminal probe. We support that it be opened, but there should be justice for all the children and adults of Gaza, she says. But she doesn't believe soldiers would actually be held accountable and said justice should come internationally. The Israeli army also announced another criminal investigation into last year's killing of 15 Palestinian rescue workers in a single Israeli attack. This was in March 2025. Ambulances, a fire truck, and a UN vehicle were driving to respond to casualties from an Israeli attack when the rescue crews themselves came under Israeli fire. Soldiers then crushed the vehicles and buried the dead in a mass grave, according to the military and the UN. A cell phone video retrieved from one of the rescue workers' bodies captured his last moments. Mom, he says, forgive me. This is the path I chose to help people. The army now says soldiers were preparing an ambush on Hamas militants when they misidentified the rescue vehicles. The army says the soldiers' fire, quote, raises a reasonable suspicion of criminal misconduct. Israel's foreign ministry called these tragic incidents during the fighting against terrorists in Gaza. It said the decision to open criminal investigations demonstrates Israel's commitment to accountability. The military has only opened two other criminal probes into soldier misconduct during the war in Gaza. That's according to an Israeli human rights group called Yesh Din. The group's director, Ziv Shtal, says historically, Israeli military convictions are rare.
20: The number of indictments being served is almost zero in comparison to the number of complaints against soldiers and commanders who committed crimes. In the even more rare cases where there is a conviction against soldiers or commanders, they get the most ridiculous punishments in comparison to the offenses they commit.
19: There are about 150 incidents the army is still reviewing of soldier conduct in Gaza, where health officials say Israel has killed more than 73,000 Palestinians. Israel's army also said there are several killings during the Gaza war that do not justify criminal probes, attacks that killed aid workers from Doctors Without Borders, and an attack in April 2024 that killed 7 aid workers from World Central Kitchen. That's a U.S. group that provides meals in Gaza. World Central Kitchen called for an independent commission to investigate. It said the Israeli military, quote, cannot credibly investigate its own conduct. Daniel Estrin, NPR News, Tel Aviv.
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7: 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I'm John Davis. Ahead, President Trump signed an executive order earlier this year aimed at expanding access to psychedelic drug therapies to treat mental health conditions. The move has garnered the attention of at least one pharmaceutical giant. Just last month, Eli Lilly acquired a psychedelic drug developer for $2.8 billion. Details in the Marketplace Morning Report coming up in about 8 minutes. And a mix of sun and clouds today with a slight chance of thunderstorms this afternoon, highs around 90 degrees. It's 82 degrees in Naples at 6:43. Good morning.
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1: Nearly 2 years ago, Hurricane Helene dumped 30 inches of rain on the mountains of North Carolina in just a few days. More than 100 people died in the state. Today, the roads are mostly open again and tourists are trickling back to Asheville. 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
4: Live from WGCU News, I'm John Davis. As temporary protected status has ended for many Haitians in the U.S., families are weighing their options, and for some, Canada is part of the conversation. WLRN's Wilkin Brutus recently spoke with Canadian immigration attorney Cassandra Fultz about the legal pathways that may be available, who qualifies, and what Haitians should know before considering a move to Canada.
5: With the U.S. Supreme Court's recent ruling effectively terminating temporary protected status, or TPS, for Haiti in July 2026, many Haitians, especially in Florida, which has the largest population of Haitians, are urgently looking for alternatives. Are you seeing a direct uptick in inquiries or applications from Haitian nationals in the U.S. trying to get Canadian residency and eventual citizenship?
6: Absolutely. Without any doubt, there has been a marked increase throughout 2026. We actually started communication with the Haitian community at the end of 2025, when this issue really first arose, led to the eventual Supreme Court decision. And we've been in touch with people since that time. And many people were interested in learning their options throughout 2026 so far, but they all wanted to wait and see. Everyone wanted to wait and see because we were all hoping for a different outcome. We were hoping that the Supreme Court might make a different decision and that this is not how things would end up. But since the Supreme Court decision, the interest has increased even more. Many people are starting the process, initiating the steps, getting their documents together so that they can make a trip.
5: Is there a number to quantify the increase of interest?
6: Absolutely. I would tell you that we've seen around a 25 to 30% increase in interest.
5: When consulting with Haitians facing the loss of their U.S. status, what are the fundamental baseline requirements they need to understand before applying for Canadian residency?
6: Number one, you need a passport. You have to have a valid passport to make the application. Now, it's okay if it's only valid for a couple of more years. It's okay if you renew your passport to make the application and it's got the whole 10 years on it. Either way is fine, but you're definitely going to need a passport. And then from there, it's different for each situation. Different applications have different documentary requirements. Permanent residence applications have totally different considerations from, say, like a work permit application or even a visitor visa just to get on the plane.
5: For those who have been living and working in the U.S. for years under TPS, how do Canada's skilled worker pathways evaluate their U.S. professional experience?
6: Where your U.S. work experience actually really gives you a leg up is in the employment market in Canada, because Canadian work experience is, of course, the gold standard in Canada. But you know what's right next to that? U.S. work experience, because we're all on sort of the same wavelength in terms of employment culture, expectations, you know, cultural employment norms, those types of things. It's really similar between Canada and the U.S. And a Canadian employer, if they're looking at a candidate and they see, oh, okay, well, you know, you worked abroad, you worked here, you were in Asia, you were there.

0: facility is based in the Deer Run Farms neighborhood in southern Lee County. It's operated by Pastor Bishop Gaspar Anastasi of Word of Life Ministries. A county zoning violation hit New Life Dream Center earlier this year, in addition to scrutiny from neighbors who say Anastasi used his connections in the Florida legislature to run it. WGCU's Emma Rodriguez recently spoke with senior editor of the Florida Trident, Bob Norman. His reporting details how Anastasi's relationship with several Southwest Florida politicians aided the center's push for funding and its following legal battles.
1: Give us a rundown of New Life Dream Center and how it's come to operate.
2: New Life Dream Center has been around since 1983. It started in Long Island, New York, by Gaspar Anastasi to help drug addicts, alcoholics, overcome their addiction. And according to him, it's been very successful. He showed up in Fort Myers in about 2003 and started Word of Life Ministries in Fort Myers and started back up the New Life Dream Center.
1: Florida's Constitution bans the use of public funds to aid religious institutions, but you reported, Bob, the center was due to receive around $2 million from the Florida legislature before some community intervention. How did this happen?
2: Well, he utilized his political connections. And one thing that Pastor Anastasi has is connections. Lee Health, the former chairman of Lee Health, David Klein, who just really took a huge interest in promoting New Life Dream Center in about 2022 when he went on the board of Lee Health. He actually utilized Lee Health's resources to try to help Anastasi get money for his center. Specifically, he had Nicholas Grant, then Lee Health lobbyist, go to work and start using all of his connections in the Florida legislature to get these funding requests done. And ultimately, Anastasi was able to get a $298,000 public grant from the state legislature that was sponsored by the lobbyist, Nicholas Grant's sister, which, you know, this has all kinds of interconnections in it, and it's sort of a soup of politics that comes into this, because it wasn't just Nicholas Grant's sister, Vanessa Oliver, who was involved. You had Jenna Persons Malika. She put her name on one of these funding requests that didn't go through. Adam Botana, who had a $1.85 million budgetary request for NLDC that was probably, you know, we think may have gone through until the public heard about it. And these are the neighbors who live around New Life Dream Center spoke up, and Botana said, okay, I didn't know that. I'm going to, you know, this is too controversial. I'm going to drop it. You mentioned the constitutional ban. It's just not enforced. Florida Attorney General James Uthmeyer, who came out in, I think, March, February, said, I'm not enforcing this because I think it's unconstitutional.
1: Like you mentioned, community members that live near New Life Dream Center are pretty concerned about its operations. Why are they making those efforts to get the center shut down?
2: In about 2022, Anastasi paid, I believe, $1.5 million for a five-acre property in Deer Run Farms, which is a rural neighborhood, and it's a single-family residential neighborhood. And, you know, by letter of the zoning, New Life Dream Center doesn't belong there. And some neighbors got very upset about this. They didn't want a drug rehab center in their neighborhood for, you know, kind of obvious reasons. You know, there was no attempt, it seemed, to get the proper zoning. And ultimately, the neighbors complained to the county, and New Life Dream Center was hit with code violations, including being an unpermitted business in a residential neighborhood. And that's where we are now. Anastasi, and he's fighting with everything he has. He's hired Jenna Persons Malika as an attorney, along with Bruce Strayhorn, to try to convince the county that legally they really are permitted to be in that neighborhood. And that's where we are. It's being hashed out right now, so we'll find out. Anastasi has a

0: lot of political connections. Among them is Congressman Byron Donalds, who's the front runner to be Florida's next governor. Donalds toured the facility just a month ago. Also, James Overweis, who's running for Donalds' old seat. And James Overweis actually came to Anastasi's most recent sermon. And while he was there, I'll try to put it in the words that he used, I'm going to vote for them, these two. And I think you ought to vote for them too. And of course, the IRS forbids 501c3s from endorsing candidates. It's just not allowed. And shortly after he made that announcement, he said, now don't tell anybody that I told you how to vote, because I didn't tell you how to vote. I was telling you how I was going to vote. So he really tried to backtrack a little bit and shore it up. But again, it's sort of the way, it's indicative of the way that government and religion is mixing in this case in ways that, you know, you don't often see, or maybe you see too much.
1: That was senior editor of the Florida Trident, Bob Norman, speaking with WGCU's Emma Rodriguez. To read the full story, visit WGCU.org. 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
3: 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I'm Leila Fadel.
4: And I'm Sasha Pfeiffer. First a royal wedding, then tabloid frenzy, then a self-imposed exile in California and a tell-all memoir, and oh, that Oprah interview. It has been a tumultuous few years for Prince Harry and Meghan. Now, the Duke and Duchess of Sussex are moving back to the United Kingdom. NPR's Lauren Freyer is at our bureau in London to tell us more. Hi, Lauren.
5: Hi there.
4: It was, what, 6 years ago that Harry and Meghan gave up their royal duties and moved to California? Why the change of plans?
5: Well, an official familiar with their plans tells me they're moving this month. They've enrolled their kids in school here, but no word on why. They did visit on vacation in July, had a private visit with Harry's father, King Charles, who is 77 and undergoing cancer treatment. It was the first time the king had seen his grandchildren in person in more than 4 years. Now, this official told me that the idea of a move did not come up during that visit. The king was notified of these plans just this past Sunday, but says he welcomes the move. The official spoke on condition of anonymity, because they aren't authorized to speak about Harry and Meghan, who are still known as the Duke and Duchess of Sussex, as you mentioned.
4: Will Harry and Meghan resume royal duties?
5: No, they'll remain non-working royals. They'll live in a non-royal residence outside of London, unclear where. Also unclear is what they'll do professionally. You know, they have this partnership with Netflix. Meghan has a lifestyle and cooking brand. Harry does philanthropy. He runs the Invictus Games for wounded veterans. He also works at a mental health and coaching startup.
4: What about their security? Will arrangements have to be made for that?
5: Yeah, this has been a big issue. Harry has accused the palace and the British government of basically blocking his ability to live here by denying him publicly funded bodyguards. He sued over that and lost. And he told the BBC last year he can't see a world in which he'd bring his wife and children back to the UK to live because he fears for all of their safety. So it's really unclear what's changed. I mean, Harry and Meghan paid for their own security in the US. Unclear whether they'll bring those bodyguards across the pond or pay for private bodyguards here, or whether the palace or state might contribute, which may not be popular with British taxpayers.
4: Lauren, do we know if this is a family reconciliation?
5: I mean, it is certainly an about face. Harry had this very public falling out with his family. In his memoir, Spare, he called his brother, Prince William, his arch nemesis. There's no word from Will and Kate on what they think of this move. In that Oprah interview you'd mentioned, you know, Harry and Meghan accused the royals of racism, of damaging their mental health. Harry's long blamed the British media for chasing his mother, Diana, and contributing to her death. He sued the tabloids here for hacking his phone. You know, the UK media is still here. Those rifts with his family are still here. So let's just say there may be some interesting extended family dinners at the palace this fall.
4: That's NPR's Lauren Freyer in London. Thank you.
5: You're welcome.
6: Okay, let's head back to California that Harry and Meghan are leaving, where there's a battle over a tax on billionaires. Proposition 40 is a first-of-its-kind measure. It would collect a one-time 5% tax on the state's wealthiest residents. Billionaires are spending millions against it. NPR's Bobby Allen reports.
7: The story of the proposed billionaire tax starts with President Trump's One Big Beautiful Bill, which was signed into law last year. Opponents say the law's cuts to health care and food assistance could amount to nearly $100 billion in California over the next 5 years. Dave Reagan, president of the SEIU, United Healthcare Workers West, thought, okay, what should the state of California do about that?
8: And so Proposition 40 was developed specifically to backfill those cuts from the One Big Bill that are scheduled to take effect in the next 5 years. It is a five-year solution to that plan.
7: Here's how it works. California's nearly 250 billionaires will pay a 5% tax on their total assets. Reagan says 90% of that money will be used for healthcare services, and the other 10% will go towards food assistance and public education.
8: We're not even talking about the top 1%. We're talking about the top 0.0001%. The billionaires, 250 individuals in California, $2.4 trillion worth of wealth. And that's an amount of money equivalent to the annual income of all Californians who are not billionaires, including extraordinarily wealthy people.
7: Billionaires in California are not happy. Google co-founder Sergey Brin has poured $102 million into a group known as Building a Better California to defeat the effort, in part by supporting a separate ballot measure that would invalidate the tax. But others are uncomfortable with the tax, too, including Governor Gavin Newsom, some labor unions, and tax policy experts. They say this one-time tax will lead to billionaires fleeing the state, and that could open a giant hole in California's budget in the years ahead. A short-term fix that has bad long-term consequences, they argue. Here's Adam Michel, who studies tax policy at the Libertarian Cato Institute.
9: A wealth tax of this magnitude will be bad for California and for California taxpayers. We should expect not just targeted billionaires to leave, but anyone that expects to be a billionaire or expects to be the target of aggressive taxes like this in the future to leave.
7: It's a crucial issue since California's Chamber of Commerce estimates 1% of the state's residents pay nearly 50% of all personal income taxes. Everyone agrees that a mass flight of the ultra-rich would throw California's budget into a tailspin. But will that actually happen? Reagan, who was the architect of the tax, says it deliberately applies to billionaires who resided in California in January of this year, meaning leaving after it passes won't allow them to dodge the tax. Cato's Michelle says the tax will discourage future billionaires from ever moving to California.
9: Any billionaire that sticks around after Californians level this one-time tax have to assume that voters will come back to them again with taxes like this in the future.
7: Sergey Brin and other billionaires have recently moved to the Nevada side of Lake Tahoe. Critics of the tax say there will only be more and more of that if voters pass the measure in November. Brin did not return multiple requests for comment, but in a statement to the New York Times, he said, quote, I fled socialism with my family in 1979 and know the devastating, oppressive society it created in the Soviet Union. I don't want California to end up in the same place. Union leader Reagan says Brin owes his success in part to government-backed research that helped create Google.
8: You are now one of the five wealthiest people in the world, and the state that made you rich, enormously rich, needs to stabilize its healthcare system.
7: Polls show that Californians are nearly evenly split on the tax. Bobby Allen, NPR News.
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1: 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I'm John Davis. Coming up, Merck and Moderna announced a successful late-stage trial for a melanoma vaccine. We'll hear from Dr. Robert von der Heide of the American Association for Cancer Research. Plus, the Congolese government announced this week that the Ebola outbreak is still growing, which is especially worrisome with students about to return to school. Those stories ahead in about 20 minutes. A mix of sun and clouds today with a slight chance of thunderstorms this afternoon, highs around 90 degrees. Partly to mostly cloudy tonight with lows in the upper 70s. It's 78 degrees in Fort Myers at 8 o'clock. The news is next.
11: Good morning. The U.S. owes $40 trillion. The debt has never been this high. One of the biggest federal costs is interest on that debt. How does that make people's cost of living more expensive? It's Morning Edition from NPR News. Oil companies were hesitant to get involved in Venezuela after the U.S. captured Nicolas Maduro. I'm Sasha Pfeiffer.
12: And I'm Leila Fadel. The country's oil minister was in Houston this week to announce deals with U.S. companies. Also, the Israeli military is starting criminal investigations into its soldiers killing civilians in Gaza. That includes a five-year-old girl. And two companies say they have a promising vaccine for skin cancer. It's Thursday, August 20th. On this day in 1858, Charles Darwin's theory of evolution was published. The news is next.
13: Live from NPR News in Washington, I'm Janine Herbst. North Korea fired off a barrage of short-range ballistic missiles for the third time this month. It comes as the U.S. and South Korean militaries are holding joint drills that were shortened following orders from President Trump. NPR's Anthony Kuhn has more from Seoul.
14: South Korea's Joint Chiefs of Staff said they detected around 10 short-range ballistic missiles launched from the capital Pyongyang eastward toward the sea. Earlier in the day, North Korean leader Kim Jong-un's sister, Kim Yo-jong, dismissed the downsizing of the allies' joint drills, saying it wasn't worthy of comment. She called them provocative and aggressive. President Trump said he planned to meet with Kim this year. He said he had contacted Kim and received a positive response. Kim's sister said she had not heard anything about such contact. Kim acknowledged, though, the good personal relationship between her brother and Trump, despite the U.S.'s hostile policies towards North Korea. Anthony Kuhn, NPR News, Seoul.
13: President Trump hosted tech leaders at the White House to discuss U.S. efforts on crypto and artificial intelligence. Trump says the technology is crucial to create more jobs and beat China, but voters have a different perspective, as NPR's Deepa Shivaram reports.
15: The president argued that if he were the mayor of a town, he would want an AI data center there for the tax benefits.
16: But if I were a governor or mayor, I would want that plant in my community, and many of them are designed in a very beautiful way.
15: That puts Trump at odds with the majority of Americans. A Gallup poll from March this year said 7 in 10 Americans oppose an AI data center getting built in their area. Trump, in his remarks, acknowledged that AI data centers could use a, quote, little public relations help. But his stance underscores how his perception of the technology differs from voters' concerns, which could be a top issue in the midterm elections this year. Deepa Shivaram, NPR News, The White House.
13: Moderna, one of the major forces behind the COVID vaccine, is announcing groundbreaking work against skin cancer. NPR's Sydney Lupkin has more.
17: Moderna has been studying a treatment for the deadly skin cancer melanoma. It combines Moderna's mRNA-based cancer therapy with Keytruda, an existing drug made by Merck. The treatment improved outcomes for melanoma patients who have already had surgery to remove their cancer. The Moderna therapy is a personalized mRNA cancer vaccine that uses the patient's own tumor cells to train the patient's immune system to fight their cancer. Moderna says adding the vaccine increased survival time for patients without the cancer returning or spreading to other organs. That's compared to patients treated with Keytruda alone. The mRNA-based therapy has not yet been approved or evaluated by the Food and Drug Administration. The new results have not yet been peer-reviewed or published in a medical journal. Sydney Lupkin, NPR News.
13: U.S. futures contracts are trading lower at this hour. 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
1: Live from WGCU News, I'm John Davis. More than 1.3 million Floridians voted in person during Tuesday's primary election in Florida, pushing the turnout to just over 25%, according to unofficial numbers posted by the State Division of Elections. In total, nearly 3.36 million votes were cast in the primary out of 13.5 million registered voters in the state. The overall turnout was more than the 22% in the 2024 primary election, that didn't have the governors and cabinet races, but just under the 26% from the 2022 primary. Secretary of State Cord Byrd says voters can continue to trust Florida's election process for both security and the speed of results.
18: It's a testament to the hard work we put in statewide, 24/7, 365. It's the hard work that we put in the non-election years that make election night successful.
1: Figures posted Wednesday show nearly 1.24 million Floridians voted by mail and just over 818,000 voted in person during the early voting period. A Florida man convicted of fatally shooting his estranged wife and wounding his mother-in-law was executed Tuesday, continuing the state's aggressive use of the death penalty under Governor Ron DeSantis. The AP reports William Sylvia's execution marks the 13th so far this year in Florida, which has two more executions scheduled in September. Florida has carried out more than half of the nation's 23 executions so far this year. Sylvia was convicted of first-degree murder and attempted first-degree murder for the 2006 attack on his estranged wife, Patricia Sylvia, and her mother. A total of 47 people were executed in the U.S. in 2025. Florida led the way with 19 executions, a record in the state since the death penalty was reinstated half a century ago. In July, Florida executed two prisoners in a single day, the first state in nearly a decade to do so. Another death row prisoner, Harold Jean Lucas, is scheduled to be executed on September 1st, followed by Daniel Owen Conahan Jr. on September 10th. And the National Weather Service has issued another statewide heat advisory today, in effect from 11 a.m. to 7 p.m. for a fourth consecutive day. Dangerous heat is expected this afternoon with heat index values of up to 109 degrees. Actual air temperatures will be in the mid to upper 90s, but it will feel significantly hotter. If you plan to be outdoors, it's important to drink at least 16 to 32 ounces of water. If you have air conditioning, use it. Fans may not be adequate. And people are also advised to reduce outdoor physical activities and to wear lightweight, light-colored clothing. The heat advisory may continue through the week. 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
4: Live from NPR News in Washington, I'm Dave Mattingly. Nearly 6 months after the U.S. and Israel began launching airstrikes against Iran, President Trump says he's implementing what he calls crushing economic warfare against Tehran. In a post on Truth Social, the president calls on U.S. allies to join what he's characterizing as an unprecedented effort, and he warns countries that continue to do business with Iran will face economic consequences as well. 5 years after U.S. forces withdrew from Afghanistan, thousands of Afghan allies remain stuck in immigration limbo. NPR's Quil Lawrence says many served alongside American forces during the war.
5: Afghans who supported U.S. troops in the 20-year war against the Taliban were often promised U.S. visas. More than 1,000 of them have been stuck at a U.S. base in Qatar since the Trump administration clamped down on immigration. That base is now vulnerable to missiles fired in the U.S. war with Iran. At least 150 people there are direct family members of American troops, including the brother of U.S. Marine veteran Sean Jamshidi.
6: Those individuals actually served with us, that we gave them like a promise, and if we don't keep it, then other people around the world will not trust us.
5: A State Department spokesman told NPR it is negotiating to send the Afghans from the base to an undisclosed third country. Quil Lawrence, NPR News.
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7: Live from WGCU News, I'm John Davis. Florida is investing in rural health care as part of a federal program to funnel money to states. WUSF's Kerry Sheridan reports the money comes as Medicaid faces cuts by a much larger margin.
8: The governor's office announced about $200 million was awarded this month. The Southwest region of Florida received $45 million, largely to set up satellite clinics and boost telehealth in areas without hospitals. But the grant money does not pay for the leasing of land or the salaries of medical staff. Orlando House Representative Anna Eskamani.
9: When it comes to a provider doing this work, where is their compensation? And is it strong enough to attract a workforce in these areas?
8: The money is part of the One Big Beautiful Bill signed by President Trump. It delivers $50 billion in rural health funding nationwide as it cuts Medicaid benefits in these areas by almost three times as much over the next decade. I'm Kerry Sheridan in Sarasota.
7: The Broward County School Board has voted unanimously to expand tuition-based early learning programs over the next 3 years. Voluntary pre-kindergarten is a state-funded program providing 3 hours of instruction for four-year-olds to prepare them for kindergarten. VPK is free for parents regardless of income. General pre-K programs are supported by tuition, but the district will subsidize costs. Here's board member Rebecca Thompson.
10: By investing in our VPK, not only are we doing the right thing for Broward's youngest learners, we are supporting our families to reducing barriers to obtain high-quality, affordable early education programs.
7: The amount for three-year-olds will be $750 about every 3 weeks. 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So when it comes to potential savings.
10: So for families with three-year-olds, that would be about $200 per payment. And for families with four-year-olds, this would save each family approximately $225.
7: The district currently has 27 tuition-supported VPK and pre-K classes. The plan is to open four classes every year for the next 3 years for a target of 39 tuition-supported classes by the 2029-2030 school year. A mix of sun and clouds this morning with increasing cloud cover this afternoon, highs in the lower 90s. This is WGCU News. It's 8:34.
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11: It's Morning Edition from NPR News. I'm Leila Fadel.
12: And I'm Sasha Pfeiffer. Venezuela's energy leaders say the country is open for business.
11: This week, U.S. oil companies signed some of the first deals with Venezuela in close to two decades. This comes 8 months after the U.S. seized Venezuelan President Nicolas Maduro.
12: Houston Public Media's energy reporter Natalie Weber has been reporting on this, and she joins us from Houston. Good morning, Natalie.
13: Good morning.
12: So I recall that after the U.S. captured Maduro, oil companies were hesitant to get involved with Venezuela, but now they're involved. Give us a sense of what's in these deals.
13: Yeah, so the Dallas-based Hunt Oil Company entered into a contract to expand the country's oil and gas production. And then SLB, formerly known as Schlumberger, a Houston oil field services company, also signed an agreement for oil exploration in Venezuela. And Venezuela's oil minister, Paula Henao, announced this deal on state-run media. These deals were signed on Tuesday while Venezuelan leaders were in Houston for an energy conference. And I attended the conference in Houston where I now spoke this week. She says the country has made changes to its laws that will make it easier for foreign companies to invest in Venezuela.
14: Entonces, la invitación es a que...
13: What she's saying right now is that the country's agreements with U.S. companies offer a chance to evaluate opportunities for investment in Venezuela. Now, at this time, we don't really know how much these deals are worth. That hasn't been made public yet.
12: Natalie, could you give us some sense of the significance of these deals?
13: Sure. Well, these are some of the first major agreements between U.S. oil companies and Venezuela since the Venezuelan government took control of foreign oil fields in 2007. The South American country has the world's largest proven oil reserves, according to OPEC. James Chester is the CEO of Energy Capital and Power, which organized the Houston conference with Venezuelan leaders this week. Here's what he said.
15: It's very significant that they're actually coming here. They're not waiting for people to come to Caracas.
13: It's a tough time for Venezuela right now. The country needs billions of dollars to rebuild after a devastating earthquake killed thousands of people in June. So the country needs money, and soon. And these contracts are a meaningful milestone after many oil corporations have kind of hesitated to get involved in Venezuela. That's according to Francisco Manaldi. He's the director of Rice University's Latin America Energy Program.
16: This could open up a new wave of investment. Still, we have to wait and see if companies actually deploy their resources.
13: Still, a lot of energy CEOs say it could take time and a lot of money to ramp up Venezuela's oil production.
12: So as we just heard, it's unclear how this might play out, whether the companies will make money. Do we have any sense of whether this could become a trend of oil deals between U.S. companies and Venezuela?
13: So it's hard to say. Even if Maduro has been removed from office, the country is still being run by his vice president, Delcy Rodriguez, under the title of acting president. And even if some companies are starting to make moves, there's still a lot of political uncertainty. Industry analysts told me energy companies may try to prioritize short-term deals. They say once President Trump leaves office, it's hard to say what U.S. foreign policy in Venezuela could look like, and that could have a huge impact on international business deals.
12: That is Natalie Weber from Houston Public Media. Thank you.
13: Thank you.
11: Israel's military is opening criminal investigations into two attacks during the Gaza war that involve Israeli soldiers killing a Palestinian family, paramedics, and rescue workers. It's very rare for Israel's military to pursue criminal inquiries into its own soldiers, and it's just as rare that the cases lead to convictions. NPR's Daniel Estrin reports from Tel Aviv.
17: The first case Israel is investigating became the subject of an Academy Award-nominated film. The feature film is The Voice of Hind Rajab. It tells the story of a five-year-old girl who called Palestinian paramedics for help.
18: Hello?
17: It uses the real-life recordings of her call. She called from the car. Her other family members inside were dead. Israeli troops fired on them as they fled Gaza City early in the war in January 2024. As the paramedics set out to rescue the girl, they too were killed by Israeli fire. Later, the girl's body was found. Now, 2.5 years later, the Israeli military has announced a criminal investigation. The army said the family was driving contrary to a notice the army had announced to residents and that troops fired at the family's car as it approached them. The army noted, quote, alleged failures in coordinating with the Palestinian ambulance crew. The girl's grandmother, also named Hind Rajab, spoke with NPR about Israel's criminal probe. We support that it be opened, but there should be justice for all the children and adults of Gaza, she says. But she doesn't believe soldiers would actually be held accountable and said justice should come internationally. The Israeli army also announced another criminal investigation into last year's killing of 15 Palestinian rescue workers in a single Israeli attack. This was in March 2025. Ambulances, a fire truck, and a UN vehicle were driving to respond to casualties from an Israeli attack when the rescue crews themselves came under Israeli fire. Soldiers then crushed the vehicles and buried the dead in a mass grave, according to the military and the UN. A cell phone video retrieved from one of the rescue workers' bodies captured his last moments. Mom, he says, forgive me. This is the path I chose to help people. The army now says soldiers were preparing an ambush on Hamas militants when they misidentified the rescue vehicles. The army says the soldiers' fire, quote, raises a reasonable suspicion of criminal misconduct. Israel's foreign ministry called these tragic incidents during the fighting against terrorists in Gaza. It said the decision to open criminal investigations demonstrates Israel's commitment to accountability. The military has only opened two other criminal probes into soldier misconduct during the war in Gaza. That's according to an Israeli human rights group called Yesh Din. The group's director, Ziv Shtal, says historically, Israeli military convictions are rare.
18: The number of indictments being served is almost zero in comparison to the number of complaints against soldiers and commanders who committed crimes. In the even more rare cases where there is a conviction against soldiers or commanders, they get the most ridiculous punishments in comparison to the offenses they commit.
17: There are about 150 incidents the army is still reviewing of soldier conduct in Gaza, where health officials say Israel has killed more than 73,000 Palestinians. Israel's army also said there are several killings during the Gaza war that do not justify criminal probes, attacks that killed aid workers from Doctors Without Borders, and an attack in April 2024 that killed 7 aid workers from World Central Kitchen. That's a U.S. group that provides meals in Gaza. World Central Kitchen called for an independent commission to investigate. It said the Israeli military, quote, cannot credibly investigate its own conduct. Daniel Estrin, NPR News, Tel Aviv.
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7: 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I'm John Davis. Ahead, President Donald Trump signed an executive order earlier this year aimed at expanding access to psychedelic drug therapies to treat mental health conditions. The move has garnered the attention of at least one pharmaceutical giant. Just last month, Eli Lilly acquired a psychedelic drug developer for $2.8 billion. Details in the Marketplace Morning Report coming your way in about 8 minutes. A mix of sun and clouds this morning, with increasing cloud cover this afternoon and highs in the lower 90s. There's a heat advisory in effect across the state of Florida today, in effect from 11 a.m. through 7 p.m. Partly cloudy tonight with lows in the upper 70s. Good morning.
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1: Live from WGCU News, I'm John Davis. Florida's least populated county drew the highest percentage of voters in the state in Tuesday's primary election, and it aims to do even better going forward. WGCU's Eileen Kelly reports on this success story and how the broader Southwest Florida region fared when it comes to voter participation.
2: People take voting very seriously. In this panhandle county, known more for its vast pine forest and slow-moving rivers than for crowded beaches. With just 4,700 registered voters in Liberty County, door-to-door campaigning is routine, as is showing up at the county courthouse, where voters and candidates gather on lawn chairs on election night to hear the supervisor call out the vote tallies as the numbers are updated. Though before Grant Conyers did that Tuesday night, he was keeping an eye on Liberty's participation for mail-in and early voting. The numbers were solid, and Conyers had a good feeling. The county may overall have something to be very proud of when the last race was called. He was right.
3: We were in the top 10 during early voting, but then they really turned out in election day. And then when everybody got off work, they come in and that last couple hours, they really showed up to the polls.
2: Florida doesn't typically draw that many to the polls during primaries. For such contest, it has a participation rate of about 26% since the year 2000. And Liberty crushed it. Of Florida's 67 counties, Liberty took the number one spot with 48% of its voters participating. On the local ballot in Liberty, there was a county commission race, a school board race, and one seat open for judge. Conyers said these races tend to be a bigger draw for Liberty voters than for some of the statewide races.
3: Most people show up for those local races.
2: So could the county's name itself help foster this civil commitment? Conyers says it certainly doesn't hurt.
3: We embrace our name, for sure. We are a very rural county. We have most of our county is made up of Apalachicola National Forest, and it's a very large in land, but very small in population. So we're a tight-knit community, and we really rally around things like this.
2: Drawing the least percentage of participation was Osceola County, with 18%. In southwest Florida, Glades County bested all other area counties with nearly 35% of voters participating. For WGCU News, this is Eileen Kelly.
1: To see a county-by-county listing of voter turnout here in southwest Florida, visit WGCU.org. In the aftermath of Hurricane Ian, many institutions were left with no choice but to rebuild. In Cape Coral, Hector A. Cafaretta Elementary School was left in shambles. Following a four-year rebuild, the school has expanded and gotten rid of its portables. Now kindergarten through eighth grade students have been welcomed into a new building. WGCU's Dana Harpster caught the sights and sounds of the first day back.
4: The new 225,000-square-foot campus was abuzz as about 900 students filtered in on a humid Tuesday morning. Parents of the littlest students held their hands and walked them into a gathering area, while others dropped kids off in a carpool line, helped from their cars by a few members of the Board of Education. Principal Jason Kurtz had high fives for everyone at the front door.
5: Today is amazing. It's been a long time coming. We're super excited to welcome all of our students back. I can't wait to hear some laughter and some giggling and see the smiles of all of our students as they get to see this brand new campus.
4: ESC resource teacher Tara Bevillard had been anticipating this day all summer, she said.
6: I am ready to go. We're super excited to welcome our students back. We had about 800 kids come for open house, and everybody's so excited. It's beautiful. It's great. Our students are ready. We're ready, and we can't wait to make it the best year ever.
4: Students stood with backpacks at the ready as the Mariner High School drum line filed through the front door and into the courtyard, filling the space between buildings with drum beats. Standing by were members of the Island Coast High School JROTC. Students waited at the courtyard entrance, looking like tiny racers at the start of a 10K, as JROTC cadets regally raised the flags of the United States and the state of Florida. Shortly afterward, the bell rang, signaling the beginning of a new school year. Parents Frank and Kama Dvorak were ushering kindergartner Nate to his classroom.

0: such a strange and brutal business, it can feel very, very distant. One of the things, and we just heard it in that poem, is that art has a way of cutting through that.
1: Yes, completely. And I try to use myself as a kind of maker of connections between, you know, our own history, thinking about literatures of other times and places and connecting that to the literature that's being produced in Ukraine now. You know, Ukrainian artists are doing such an extraordinary job of opening up this vulnerability and the sense of what it is to live under these conditions and, you know, hoping to introduce readers in Britain to that. And I hope to go further and then read poetry by Irina, by poets like Oksana Maksimchuk, Irina Shavalova and Artur Dron. There's wonderful literature and there's extraordinary art out there, which is often devastating. And yet the very act of creating it and the very fact of its existence, I think, is hopeful. It is Ukrainians sort of asserting themselves, insisting on their existence and demanding that their experience be heard and taken seriously.
0: And Irina, just the last word to you. I guess one of the things about the art that you and others in Ukraine can make and do make is that you do so, obviously you do so under the awful shadow of war, but you do so with relative artistic freedom, which is not the case in Russia. At least as Ukrainian artists, you can express yourselves.
2: Yeah, absolutely. I feel very free. I can do whatever I want. At the same time, we sometimes feel like the hostages, you know, of this term of war, because it's not really possible to reflect on something else. We are still experiencing this really bizarre reality, which is bigger than anything else. So on the one hand, we are free to do whatever we want. At the same time, we are desperately waiting for the times when the war will be over and we will do something else. I don't know, rom-coms, comedies, anything. Yeah.
1: I look forward to that so much, Irina. What you're saying, that this compulsion to reflect the world as it is, and the necessity and the sort of almost inescapability of doing it, but at the same time, it shouldn't be happening. You should be making rom-coms, and I really look forward to the day when you do direct a rom-com, Irina, because I'll be at the front of the queue.
0: Arts journalist Charlotte Higgins, Ukrainian documentary maker and poet Irina Tsilik, speaking to me from Ukraine. Charlotte was here in the NewsHour studio with me. And Charlotte's new book, Ukrainian Lessons, Art in a Time of War, is published today. 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
6: I'm Indira Lakshmanan. In once freewheeling Hong Kong, dozens of bookstores have been forced to close down in the face of China's political crackdown. But the fight for free expression persists.
7: 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And I think it's important to realize that there's a spirit that perseveres.
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1: 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It's about a group of middle-aged women and longtime friends who reunite for what was supposed to be a luxury spa weekend that instead becomes a wilderness survival camp they did not sign up for. 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
5: It's here and now. The Trump administration is moving to repeal a rule that for a quarter century has protected federal forests from road building and logging. The so-called roadless rule is a wilderness policy started by President Bill Clinton that covers nearly 45 million acres of federal land. The Trump administration's Department of Agriculture wants to repeal that ban, citing the need for access to combat wildfires. Environmentalists say rescinding the rule could put millions of acres of untouched national forest at risk. Mike Dombeck was the former head of the U.S. Forest Service from

0: a great way to think about it. It is important to know that Hong Kong was never a fully democratic place. It was controlled by colonial authorities,
1: right?
0: But it had a lot of civil liberties. One of the things about that concern with not killing the golden goose is one reason why the repression has been kind of gradual and why there still are elements of porousness. You can still go on and check your Gmail as soon as you land in Hong Kong, which is something that you can't do on the mainland. And I think that's a way to try to keep business people still coming in. I think one of the models that the Chinese Communist Party has is Singapore, which has thrived as a center for capitalism, but there aren't mass protests there of the sort that were taking place in Hong Kong in the 2010s. There are elections, but they're structured so that one party keeps winning. They have wonderful bookstores. You can buy all sorts of books there, but not ones that directly criticize the Singapore authorities in certain ways. So I think the model is to try to have a way that there could be preserved the sort of capitalist aspects, consumerist aspects, but not the political sides to it.
1: So, Jeff, I'm wondering, what is the takeaway from the bookstore raids that are going on? They're a lens to a larger story. What is that larger story?
0: I think the larger story is that it's been common at any point where there's crisis in Hong Kong to talk about the death of the city. And I think it's important to realize that there's a spirit to the city that perseveres even when there are changes for the worse. So I think the fact that people were daring to do what they did with the bookstores for as long as they could was an expression of a special kind of Hong Kong spirit that's still there and that we should expect to see just in more underground kinds of ways. We shouldn't count Hong Kong out.
1: Jeff Wasserstrom is a historian and China scholar at University of California, Irvine. Jeff, thank you so much for joining us.
0: Thanks for having me on.
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6: It's Here and Now. The federal government is paving the way for industry to access millions of acres of public forests. This week, it rolled back a Clinton-era environmental rule that limited road construction, logging, and mining activity. We're taking a closer look at that story elsewhere on the show today, but let's go to Maine now, where this change is particularly relevant. It's the most heavily forested state in the nation, and it's home to what people call old-growth stands, which store greenhouse gases and provide habitat for unique species. But after centuries of farming and logging, only tiny pockets of these old trees remain. Maine Public's Peter McGuire reports on the race to save them.
7: Caleb Chaplin says it's clear what sets one patch of forest on his family's land apart from the woods around it.
8: You can tell it's never been plowed or made into fields and came back up. It's really unique with the diversity that it has, and it's a lot different of a piece.
7: That piece in southern Maine is 23 acres of old hemlock, huge yellow birch, oak, and basswood up to 200 years old. Foresters call the trees late successional or old growth. Chaplin, who comes from a long line of loggers, says his family planted

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5: From WGCU News, this is Gulf Coast Live Arts Edition. I'm John Davis. Theater Conspiracy is closing out the summer performance season with a production of a hilarious new play from Carrie Krim titled What Springs Forth. It's about a group of middle-aged women and old college friends who reunite for what was supposed to be a high-end wellness spa retreat, except the itinerary has been surreptitiously changed, and now they're in for a rough-and-tumble wilderness survival camp experience they did not sign up for. Although it's a laugh-out-loud comedy bordering on farce, it's also a character-driven story about women confronting the lives they've constructed with the people they imagined they were going to become. All the while, the bonds of complicated long-term friendships are tested in the most difficult of environments. We'll take a deeper dive into the show in a conversation with cast members Tiffany Campbell, Ann Reed, and Lucy Sumby. First, this news.
6: Live from NPR News, I'm Lakshmi Singh. The Iranian government predicts the Trump administration's threats of unprecedented economic sanctions will further increase anti-American sentiment. NPR's Jana Raff reports on the latest salvo as the U.S. and Israeli war against Iran stretches into a sixth month.
7: Trump on Wednesday in a social media post said Iran had missed the chance to make a deal and would face unprecedented economic warfare and isolation. A 60-day deadline expired this week without a return to negotiations to end the war on Iran, begun by the U.S. and Israel in February. A U.S. blockade is still in place, and Iran is still heavily restricting traffic through the Strait of Hormuz, a crucial oil waterway. Iranian Foreign Minister Abbas Araghchi on Thursday called Trump's threats economic terrorism, meant to divert attention from U.S. economic problems. Jane Araf, NPR News, Amman.
6: The U.S. has to contend with rising global oil prices that's pushed average gasoline prices back above $4 a gallon. It's also facing a record $40 trillion plus in federal debt. The Treasury Department's announced measures designed to relieve financial pressures. Treasury Secretary Scott Bessent says the U.S. would at least double the size of its government debt buybacks. Yields on the 30-year and 10-year Treasury bonds rose today. Shares of Walmart are down roughly 9% after the company reported slower sales growth in the latest quarter compared to what Wall Street analysts had expected. The retail giant also set a cautious forecast for the rest of the year. Here's NPR's Alina Selyukh.
8: To be clear, Walmart sales are growing. They're up 2.6% in the U.S. But for the first time in several years, this growth came in lower than Wall Street expected. Walmart sales historically beat expectations. Much of the growth in the latest quarter came from online sales, fueled by Walmart's growing advertising advertising business. One big culprit that dampened sales, the company said, was a change to regulations on how pharmacies charge for drugs. Shoppers still visited about as often as they did a year before, but this time they spent less on average per purchase. Walmart also says it's received nearly $3 billion in tariff refunds and has been putting some of that toward lowering prices on thousands of items. Alina Selyukh, NPR News.
6: California has adopted the nation's strongest wildfire regulations for landscaping around houses. NPR's Lauren Summer reports.
9: Most wildfires are spread by tiny burning embers carried by the wind. When those catch in dry plants next to houses, they can ignite. Now, California residents in wildfire-prone areas will have to manage plants within 5 feet of their house. Only low-lying plants are allowed or well-maintained trees. The rules were delayed several years over concerns from homeowners about the cost and impact on landscaping. For existing houses, they go into effect in 3 years. Lauren Summer, NPR News.
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10: Live for WGCU News, I'm Emma Rodriguez. Before official Highlands County budget hearings can happen in September, finance officials like to have ballpark tax and spending figures to work with to complete the budget. WGCU's Eileen Kelly reports on what could be good news for taxpayers and workers.
11: County commissioners are well aware that just about everything is more expensive these days. That's why it was no surprise when they found out the county needed to add about $250,000 to the fuel fund. Add to that $210,000 more for the insurance fund. Throw in the merit increases above a 4% threshold, and the county needs $500,000 more in these funds for the next fiscal year starting October 1st. Chairman Don Elwell and others directed staff to make it work, including 5% raises for some workers in the coming year.
12: I think it sends the right message to the employees, especially the ones that are the best ones that we want to keep and the best ones that are doing the best jobs.
11: The millage rate was set at 7.5 mils. A mil is equal to $1 for every $1,000 in the taxable assessed value of a property. The current rate for this fiscal year is 7.6 mils. For homeowners in Highlands with a taxable value of $100,000, that means they could see an $8 decrease on the tax bill from the county. The official public hearings on the budget are September 3rd and September 15th. For WGCU News, this is Eileen Kelly.
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5: This is Gulf Coast Life Arts Edition from WGCU. I'm John Davis. Thanks for joining us. Theater Conspiracy in Fort Myers is closing out the summer season and the company's 34th season with a production of the hilarious new play What Springs Forth by award-winning playwright and screenwriter Carrie Krim. It's the story of three middle-aged women, Emma, Robin, and Sally, who have been friends since college. They're reuniting for what was supposed to be a relaxing, luxurious, high-end wellness spa retreat, complete with massages, facials, and mani-pedis. But Emma, along with her mysterious new business partner, have surreptitiously flipped that itinerary on its head. It's now a wilderness survival camp. The laugh lines come fast as things quickly spin out of control, tempers flare, and long-held assumptions get put to the test. While the premise sounds like a broad outdoor comedy, the wilderness adventure is really a mechanism for stripping away the characters' normal defenses and exposing what's going on in their lives and friendships. This is familiar territory for the playwright, whose other works also tend to use humor to explore complicated situations and revelations. But What Springs Forth really stands out for its comedy. Carrie Krim herself has called it a laugh-out-loud comedy that is a borderline farce. And this is a new play. The premiere production was in the summer of 2024 at Purple Rose Theater Company in Chelsea, Michigan, where Krum is a playwright in residence. Theater Conspiracy's production runs through August 30th, and that's going to be in the Off-Broadway Palm Theater in Fort Myers. And this is some of the most accessible live theater in town, with tickets being sold BOGO. Joining me now for a closer look at the play is three of the actors in this production. I'm speaking with Tiffany Campbell, who has been with Theater Conspiracy for something like 26 years now. She's currently the production manager of the company, and many of her past theater credits are behind the scenes as stage manager, lighting and sound, and lighting design, among others. In this production, she plays the role of Robin. Tiffany Campbell, welcome to Gulf Coast Life Arts Edition.
14: Thanks for having me.
5: And we're also joined by actor, singer, and voiceover artist Lucy Sunby. She's co-creator and artistic director of the musical improv group Oops, We're a Troupe. She also serves as business manager at the Fort Studios. Some past acting credits include roles in the world premiere production of Dexter, the improv musical, also Nonsense, Mame, Steel Magnolias, The Altruist, Hedwig and the Angry Inch, and Cabaret, among others. In this show, she plays the role of Emma. Lucy, welcome back.
15: Thanks for having me.
5: And we're also joined by actor and writer Ann Reed, who plays the role of Malu. Am I pronouncing that right?
16: Malu.
5: Okay. Past acting credits include production of Men in Boats, Laundry and Bourbon, and The Complete History of America Abridged. She also created a Roaring Twenties heist on Wales Drive, which is an elaborate 1920s murder mystery dinner party. She's also written for a number of publications, including The News Press, Naples Daily News, Gulf Shore Life, Southwest Florida Parent and Child, and Grander Magazine, among others. Ann Reed, welcome. Thanks for taking the time.
16: Thank you for having me.
5: So right off the bat, I want to clear up what could be a misnomer about this play. Some people might hear, you know, comedy about four middle-aged women and think, not for me. But I read this review from another production by the Detroit Free Press, and it said, quote, "The biggest mistake a reader could make here is to assume that this is a woman show with nothing to offer male viewers. To make that assumption would mean a lot of men missing out on possibly the funniest production in Metro Detroit this season." Does that resonate with you? Do you find this story to be universally relatable?
16: Yes.
15: Absolutely.
16: For sure. Yeah. If you are a parent of sons, there are some parts that I think you'll find very entertaining. If you have a friend or spouse or loved one who has gone through the very long journey of perimenopause and menopause, you will find a lot of things to laugh at. And there's so much physical comedy. Like, we're battered and bruised.
5: Gosh.
16: You know, I'm a lady of a certain age. There's heating pads. There's red light therapy. There's soaking in the tub. There's ice. Like, we are doing it. It's a very physical show with a lot of physical comedy. Mm-hmm. So there's a little bit of something for everybody.
15: Mm-hmm. My husband came and he loved it. And he's a man.
16: Oh, yes, he is. Yeah. My husband, too.
15: Yes.
16: Also a man.
5: So I can see, I mean, the hilarity comes with you off the stage as well. But at the same time, this whole wilderness survival setup has kind of allowed the playwright to explore some kind of heavy stuff. Mm-hmm. Mainly, I guess, kind of unfulfilled ambitions and sort of that juxtaposition I think we can all relate to when it comes to, you know, maybe the people we imagined we were going to become when we were younger versus the reality of who we've become. And then just we all know how complicated long-term friendships can be because people grow and change over the decades and they don't always grow and change together. Did that feel like a particular challenge to you as actors? And by that I mean tackling some of these serious themes, but through the lens of this intense comedy, too.
14: I don't think so, because, like, I think a lot of it was relatable, which was, it kind of made it a little easier, I want to say, for us. Well, at least for me, it did. You know what I mean? It's that Robin's going through the what she wanted out of life and what she didn't get out of life. But she's happy with the life that she does have, but she still, like, ends up reflecting on what it is she did want to do with her life that didn't happen.
5: Yeah.
15: I was given the task of making sure that there was an arc in my performance. And I feel like all of the characters have an arc. You know, we all start as one person and end the show as a completely different person, in my opinion.
14: No, that's right.
5: Yeah. You know, in conversations I've had with actors in the past, something that's always impressed on me is this notion that you have to like your character. So with that in mind, I'd love for each of you to just tell me a little bit about your character and maybe what you have come to connect with concerning them. And I'm going to start with you, Lucy, because from what I can understand, and I haven't seen it yet, this is kind of all Emma's fault.
15: Yes. Emma It is Emma's fault, and she takes full responsibility for it, but she still wanted it to happen. And I think that when Bill was explaining to me, I want you more this way, more this way, more this way, and I kept pushing myself into that character that he, you know, directed me into, the moment that I hear all of the people laughing at it, I'm like, that's why. That's why he said that. But I feel like there's a lot of things that a lot of people, a lot of women can connect with in each one of the characters. Mm-hmm. So, yeah, I do feel like Emma has a huge growth within the show. And, you know, we can all connect with that for sure.
17: And Tiffany, you were telling us a little bit about Robin before. She's kind of like super mom, mm-hmm. but also kind of burning the candle at both ends.
18: Yeah, she is that, you know, that stay-at-home mom, and she's taking care of all four of her boys. But then, like, it also gets said that, you know, she takes care of her friends. She takes care of her family. She takes care of her husband's family. You know what I mean? And show me a woman that can't relate to that.
17: Yeah.
18: You know?
17: Yeah.
18: And, you know, so she's doing all these things, but that's not what she wanted out of her life. She's happy with her life, but she did have a bigger picture. And I'm not going to tell you, because then that kind of gives away one of my moments.
17: Understood.
18: But,
17: understood.
18: You know, she does have other things that she wants. So, like Lucy said, everybody could come to it. Everybody's going to get a little something different from it, but everybody is going to also, I think, relate to all four characters.
17: All right. And Anne, you must have had a lot of fun with this character. She's not one of the college friends. She speaks with an Icelandic accent. She's obsessed with doing
16: horrible,
17: things the Vikings way.
16: Horrible.
17: She's done
16: accent.
17: Some prison time. I mean,
16: maybe.
17: Maybe.
16: Maybe.
17: Okay.
16: I mean, we wouldn't want to, like, we don't really know a lot about this character. That's part of it. I don't want to give anything away about the character. What I connected to with that particular character is I feel like my character is the worst kind of liar, and that my character truly believes everything they're saying in that moment. There are parts of my character that I love. I love the physical comedy of it, but they're not a nice person.
15: She's a bad girl.
16: I'm a bad girl.
15: I
16: will say, when I read the part for the first time, I was like, wait, I connect more to Tiffany's character. Mm-hmm. I was like, I have three children, but I say 1,000. Anything over 2 is 1,000.
17: Right.
16: So I'm like the overworked mom who's always had some jobs on the side. I connected to parts of Emma, Lucy's character, because she's very spiritual, and I certainly have said a lot of the sort of spiritual things that she's said. And maybe I connect with Sally Benn's the least, but Sally Benn is the one who's really going through the menopause. So if you've ever had a hot flash, you definitely connect to what Sally Benn's going through in the show. So I agree with them that I take something away from each of the characters in the show.
17: And again, I don't want to give away any spoilers, even though I might have already. What character do you think is most resistant to change in this play, and which is maybe most desperate for it?
16: Most resistant?
15: Probably Emma, because she doesn't know how to figure out what it is that she's doing. I mean, she's constantly trying to find herself. And in that, she doesn't really change because she doesn't grow up.
16: Mm. And she's finding herself through other people.
15: Yeah.
16: Right? Like, that's tough. Like, when you're always looking for that guide.
15: Mm-hmm. Somebody else to change you instead of change yourself.
17: Tiffany, I'm curious about, you know, with your extensive experience doing all this behind-the-scenes work for the theater, is it maybe difficult for you to kind of relinquish some of that control and just be an actor, you know? I mean, I don't mean
18: Lauren,
17: just be
18: who is
17: an
18: our
17: actor.
18: Stage manager, will tell you yes.
17: Okay.
18: It is, but it's also, I don't get to play often. So when I do, it's one of my things is it has to be people that I want to be on stage with and a director that I really want to work with. So I'm going to say I was kind of bamboozled a little bit into this. I thought I was just going as the stage manager to the reading. And then it was like, hey, why don't you read for Robin? Because I don't know who that's going to be yet.
17: Oh, they tricked you.
18: Totally.
15: But you but listen, nailed it. What were we supposed to do?
18: I'm
15: we
18: loving
16: hear
18: every
16: anybody else's voice. Once we all read it together, it's
18: yeah, they were like, so you're Robin, right? And I was like, no, I'm just reading. And Bill's like, well, you know, once everybody's on stage, there's nothing happening backstage.
17: Right.
18: And I was like, oh, I see what this is.
15: And she has some of the funniest lines in the whole show and does them with a perfect deadpan.
18: Wait, all right. You got to see it. I'm not going to give it away. There's one of my lines that's my absolute favorite. And I'm so glad that it's Davey's favorite, too. So, but it's a little hard to be on the other end of it. You know, my son is doing lights and sound. And so then it's like, you know, reminding him, hey, by the way, you have to do this. Remember.
15: But
18: and
15: you would have
18: like, I've got this tea. And I'm like, okay, I'm so sorry.
15: You would have no idea that it's hard for her, though.
17: Yeah.
15: Because she just like jumps right in and, you know, sometimes when you're watching theater, you think, you know, I feel like that person could have gone a little farther with it. She goes all the way to 100 and then over the line. Just it's but this play needs that.
18: It has. Yeah, you have to. You have to.
17: You know, we were talking about line delivery, you know, with comedy and in particular, like a borderline false timing is everything. I've seen some clips of past productions enough to know the laugh lines come strong and fast. There are moments when you're all kind of talking over each other at the same time. I imagine getting that timing down was a crucial part of your rehearsal process.
18: Pace, pace, pace.
17: Yeah.
18: Pace, pace, pace. That's all Bill kept telling us. Pace, pace, pace. We've got it. We're almost there. Pace, pace, pace. And I want to say Thursday is when we truly like hit our stride.
15: Because then,
18: that's when we had a full house. We had a full audience. You know what I mean? So
15: they
18: were able to do that. And
16: they didn't stop laughing.
18: No.
16: That is one of the things. And then hearing what people, because we were laughing at each other. We're hilarious.
18: We are. I mean, from day one.
16: We were cracking ourselves up from day one, but we didn't know what other people were going to laugh. And I'm not saying that the whole audience is laughing for 90 minutes, but there's rarely a time where somebody isn't struck by something. And my dear sweet husband happened to see the show like two nights in a row. And he did laugh at different things each night. He's like, okay, so night two, I was able to pick up on some other things that I missed in night one because I was still laughing at something.
17: Does that adjust the pacing? Like once you get into the performances and like you know this is going to land every time and you're going to have to give it an extra second?
18: Well, not necessarily because some things don't land every time. Some things that landed the night before doesn't get as big of a laugh the next time. You know, so it's different every night on what they catch and what they're laughing at.
15: Which changes the pace.
18: Right. It really does.
15: Every time.
18: Yeah.
16: There are parts of the show that we want to see. So we don't know what – I don't know what it looks like. There's some things that I do that get this really big laugh, and I don't know what it looks like, right? So I'm like desperate to see what is it that everybody is seeing because I don't know what I look like. I know my face does funny things, and I just
17: – Is someone taking or going to take a video of this so you can see it someday?
16: I don't know how to answer that. So, no, we don't have plans to videotape it.
17: Okay.
16: Yeah.
17: All right.
16: Yeah.
17: And as a writer yourself, what do you think is harder, like making people laugh when you've written the joke or making them laugh when you're delivering someone else's?
16: Oh, man.
17: Ooh.
15: I am guilty of being the one all through rehearsals that could not keep it together. And I'll have to stop because I could not stop laughing at something that one of them were doing.
16: And this is the first time Lucy and I have gotten to be together in a production. Like I got to be with Shelley and Tiffany and Men on Boats, which was my favorite production I've done in Southwest Florida. Like hands down. This one is, it might eclipse it, but it's just, I think it's harder to write the joke and say the joke and get the laugh. I think it's easier as a writer to read something and be like, okay, that's not funny, but I can make it funny. Right? Like, I'm a big, tall, goofy-looking girl. Like, my face does funny things. I can make my body get the laugh if the words don't get the laugh. But I think it's hard to write the laugh and get the laugh.
17: Yeah. I have to say I was a little surprised to hear you talk about the physical comedy or, you know, involved in this. Because at first when I heard like borderline farce, I'm like, yeah, there's usually physical comedy there. But surely the playwright's not going to make people playing middle-aged women do all of this.
18: Oh,
17: but
18: we're not going to blame the playwright. Okay, we're going to blame Bill Taylor.
16: Yes, Bill Taylor.
17: The director, yes.
15: Yes.
16: And I kept everything my character does a secret from my family. This is the only time I've done this. Like, they went in to see this blind. They didn't know anything about it. I didn't rehearse in front of them. Nothing. Because I knew that from the second I appeared on stage, my husband would be going, "And Catherine."
15: It really is like that. As soon as she comes in, the entire play not only changes, but everyone in the audience just uproarious laughter. Mm-hmm. Because what is going on? That's the only thing I could think that they must be thinking.
16: Yep. Yes. Yes.
17: I've read a ton of reviews of, you know, various productions of this, and a common theme I hear in all of them is like, anytime you think you're getting to a point where you can predict what's going to happen next, that's not what happens next.
15: No.
17: Was it like that for you reading through the script the first time?
16: Yes. Mm-hmm.
15: Absolutely.
16: Oh, yes. 100%.
15: I think we all had to kind of sit and just think for a second afterwards. What did we just read?
17: Yeah.
18: Well, then I remember we read it at your house because then we all met up and did like a reading before we started rehearsals. Mm-hmm. There were things that we didn't get the first time.
15: Yes.
18: That when we read through that, we were like, oh, my God.
15: But my son in the next room definitely made sure he told me what he heard.
16: Yeah, there's
17: how old is he now?
15: He's 10.
17: Okay, for reference. Yeah. I think that's important. Okay.
15: I've explained it to him. Don't worry.
16: Yeah, there's some light pearl clutching moments, mm-hmm. I think. There's mm-hmm. some moments where you're like, oh my. What did she just say out loud? Mm. So, but there's also some moments that are tender and sweet. Mm-hmm. And, you know, there's something so special about women's friendships. And as you get older, it gets harder and harder and harder to make those friends. Those bonds that you have when you're young are extra special. And the fact that these three women in this show have these three characters have this bond and have protected this bond and still make it out of this forest friends is, it's amazing.
15: And it's written so beautifully that you can really see the friendship. And what's really nice is that the four of us all are really good friends already. It was easy to just be like, oh, okay, we're all besties. No problem.
17: No, that's nice when there's no like period of adjustment of just getting used to each other before you
18: get into playing.
16: And I think that level of trust that you have amongst each other is helpful too when you're doing a show that is so physical. Right. Yeah. Because you trust each other. Like we're all very careful with each other in our miracle bodies.
18: Right. Right.
17: Tell me a bit about the set, because the Off-Broadway Palm Theater stage it's a smaller, intimate venue. Mm-hmm. How do you transform that into making us feel like, you know, we're in the wilderness?
18: It's all around you.
16: You are in the forest.
18: When you walk in the doors, there are things hanging to make it look like you are walking into the forest.
16: We're set up as theater in the round.
17: Mm-hmm. Nice. Okay.
16: So when you come in, you are in the forest. There's rocks.
18: Yeah, there's rocks.
15: And there's branches over you.
18: Branches.
17: All right. How do you feel about performing in a venue? Like, do you like the proximity to the audience, or do you prefer something more proscenium where there is that physical distance?
16: Do you want me to be honest?
17: Yeah.
16: So I'm a gassy girl.
18: Okay. You're with me.
15: And we just went to tacos and tequila, so.
16: And so I get out there and I got to stay in character. And there's times when it's very physical and I'm around people and I'm like, I'm praying. Just please don't let this be. These people are way too close. If you're up on stage and you have a gassy moment, nobody knows. But when you're like in the audience.
17: Yeah, you're just crop dusting.
15: I'm praying
18: for my life every night. I'm telling you, see it, you'll know why. I'm praying for my life every night.
15: I do a lot of interactive theater, even like sitting at tables and talking with people and characters. So the idea of them being right next to me is whatever. I love both ways of doing it.
16: Mm-hmm. I do enjoy it. I like that I can look at people's faces and kind of see how they're interacting and scare. My character's a little scary. I do look at them.
18: Oh, I don't
16: but I can't see, right? I don't have my glasses on.
18: Oh, that's right.
15: Okay. So they're sitting there going, her character is staring at me. She's coming for me.
16: Yeah, we move around a lot. And it is kind of fun to go like stomping up the stage and see people. And
18: when I have to walk, when I walk behind them, they're always like,
16: what's she doing back there? Keeps everybody on their toes.
17: Final question for y'all. Is this ultimately a play about friendship or about women asking themselves whether they're satisfied with their lives they've created or something else?
15: Friendship.
18: Friendship.
15: 100%. Yeah.
18: When it comes down to it, it's about their friendship.
16: Yes.
18: And that no matter what, that they've got each other's backs. Like that I think is summed up at the end of it. That no matter what, at the end of it, they have each other's back.
17: All right. Unanimous. Wonderful. Well, that is all the time we have for today's show, but I want to thank my guests. I've been speaking with actors Tiffany Campbell, Ann Reed, and Lucy Sunby, who, along with Shelley Sanders, make up the cast of Theater Conspiracy's currently running production of the comedy What Springs Forth. 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Tiffany and Lucy, thanks so much for the conversation. I can't wait to come see the show.
18: Thank you. I can't wait for you to see it.
15: Thank you.
17: 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I'm John Davis. 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

0: In 1977, the psychobilly band The Cramps recorded a studio album that never saw the light of day. 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

0: This is Southwest Florida in Focus. Coming up, Florida could be poised to elect its first black governor. That's if GOP nominee Byron Donalds defeats Democratic nominee David Jolly in November. We're taking a closer look at Tuesday's primary results just ahead. How grassroots efforts upended a key race for a seat on the Lee County Commission. Amanda Cochran captures the votes needed to oust the incumbent Trish Petrosky. Diving to the bottom of the Gulf, we take you to Kimberly's Reef off the coast of Southwest Florida. Find out what species are taking up residence in the artificial reef. Hello, I'm Jennifer Crawford. Thank you for joining us. The results are in from the Florida primary, with some projections coming as predicted, while other races offered major upsets. In the race to be Florida's next governor, Byron Donalds and David Jolly won their party's nominations and will face off in November. In the chase for the U.S. Senate seat, Democratic State Representative Angie Nixon pulled off a stunning win against retired Army Lieutenant Colonel Alex Vindman. Vindman's campaign spent more than $16 million. Nixon's less than $1 million. Nixon defeated Vindman with 56% of the vote. She will challenge incumbent Republican Senator Ashley Moody in the general election in November. For an overview of the primary results, I am now joined by Dr. Susan McManus, Professor Emeritus of Political Science at USF and a nationally recognized expert in Florida politics. Thank you for joining us today.
1: Well, thank you for having me.
0: Let's first talk about the U.S. Senate seat. Incumbent Senator Ashley Moody wins the GOP primary by a landslide. In November, she will face off against the Democratic nominee, Progressive Angie Nixon, a state representative. How surprising is it that Nixon beat former Army Intelligence Officer Alex Vindman? He spent $16 million at least in his campaign.
1: Right. It certainly shocked a lot of people. But if you follow it very closely, there are some really good explanations for it. For example, she is a well-known state representative. She's visited all these Democratic clubs across the country for years. People know her. But the bottom line is she ran a fantastic grassroots campaign. She campaigned everywhere. She didn't have the money. But she took the time, she organized people, she got people engaged that might not have ever voted in this race, or if at all. A classic case of where hard work and knowledge of a constituency base really paid off for her. But there's also another big reason, and that is that 63% of all Florida Democrats are women. And a lot of women really like to support other women candidates who are running, and you saw a lot of that. So that added to it. And as a third thing, you can have too much money and not enough knowledge of an area. And Vindman came in with a lot of money, making a lot of splash. But instead of trying to acknowledge that he had an opponent, he went straight for aiming at Moody, just bypassing and assuming that he had it in the bag. Well, guess what? He didn't.
0: Yeah, 11-term Democratic U.S. Rep. Debbie Wasserman Schultz won the nomination in a new near-majority black district under the GOP-led redrawing of congressional districts. How did the redrawing of those maps impact the primary outcomes?
1: In that district, for example, there were a lot of, first of all, she moved to a district that she did not represent before, District 20, and that was traditionally held by an African-American. And so when she entered the race, there were a lot within the black community who were very disturbed about that. And in fact, she had a lot of black opponents running against her. And she even caught a lot of flack for even entering the race in light of the fact that that had been a traditional black district. She won overwhelmingly. She had a lot of support of Jewish community. Older Democrats have known her. She's been in office 20-some years. She really knows the communities in Broward County well, which is where she lives. And so she pulled it off and, obviously accredited a lot of black support, people who did like her. we're really watching to see what difference that might make down the way, because there's still some hard feelings about her in the race. But the bottom line is, it's a safe district now for Democrats.
2: Now, in the race for governor, Byron Donalds captured the GOP nomination, endorsed, of course, by President Trump. What is your perspective on whether the Democratic nominee, David Jolly, has a real chance to beat Byron Donalds in November?
1: This will be a much closer race than the last gubernatorial race was, without question. The question here again is how much Democrats can grab a hold of a lot of the no-party affiliation and so forth. Let's just get a read on the breakdown. Right now in Florida, 41% of all registrants are Republicans, 30% are Democrats, and 28 to 29% are no-party affiliation or one of the 15 minor parties. Democrats, as you can see with those numbers, have got to make a lot of headway into this base that is independent and really doesn't like parties too much, and for a lot of reasons, they traditionally don't have as high a turnout. So the challenge is there, and the numbers in terms of registration give the edge to the Republican. But on the other hand, if the Democrats can really grab a hold of people on an issue that's resonating well and can grab a hold of a lot of these independents, it could be a very close race.
2: And what implications do the primary results have on the midterms?
1: Not a whole lot, to be frank. We had a little bit lower turnout than we did the previous midterm. I think in 2022, it was 26%. It looks like last night it was 24.5 or 25, but a little bit lower turnout. But the people who vote in primaries are very different than the electorate at large. Most of the time, they're active in politics. They love politics. They're older, and they're very different demographically than their individual parties at large, particularly true of Democrats. And so you really can't take it very much. Now, what the candidates are going to be doing is to be looking at where they did well and emphasize from here to the next election where they need to make improvements and try to bolster that.
2: Thank you so much for joining us today, Dr. McManus.
1: You're very welcome. Thank you for having me.
2: Coming up, more primary election coverage as we take a look at some of the items and races that were decided, including the final decision on funding for a rail trail system in Bonita Springs.
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2: Welcome back to Southwest Florida in Focus. Political experts say regardless of party affiliation, winning candidates seem to have one thing in common. They're well established in their communities. Voters appearing to value the local connections over how much money was spent campaigning. 10 candidates ran for the GOP nomination in the race for Congressional District 19, reportedly spending at least $9 million. But voters rallied to support local businessman and resident Jim Schwartzel instead of the Trump-endorsed candidate Catalina Lauf. For more on the primary results from local races, I'm joined by FGCU political science professor Dr. Sandra Pavalka and WGCU host and reporter John Davis. Welcome this morning.
7: Thank you.
8: Thanks.
7: Great to be here.
2: So what is your reaction to the GOP nomination for the House seat 19, Jim Schwartzel winning, taking that home?
7: What's your reaction?
8: No surprise at all. Jim Schwartzel is a businessman, local community man. That was one of the really consistent themes through this primary race was any allegiance and alliance to the community. And Jim Schwartzel really proved that, even though the race was rather crowded and there was really pumped with a lot of money this year, as all years it seems during our election period. But Schwartzel came out on top and really proved that community stood behind him.
9: Just to piggyback on that, yeah, crowded race, 10 candidates. But again, and this is just anecdotal, something I kept hearing from Republican voters is like, oh, it's like the attack of Chicago politics, because you had so many of these candidates who had just very recently moved into the district to run for this seat and who had failed congressional bids in the past in New York and in Illinois. And I don't know, I thought Catalina Lauf would have performed better at the polls. She did have President Trump's endorsement, but that Trump endorsement came very late in the game after a lot of early votes and mail-in votes had already come in. So that really diminished any kind of benefit that would have provided to her.
8: It also speaks to grassroots efforts and how important they are.
7: Absolutely. It's almost like we're going back to grassroots campaigning, old-time politics, right? And I think it's great. I think that seeing these candidates knocking on doors, seeing the interest that we saw in this primary is so exciting. Of course, I'm a little biased because I'm a political scientist, but I think this is incredible. And to see that type of excitement in our area is wonderful.
8: And then what about the Democratic nominee, Victor Arias?
7: Well, I mean, obviously he's a Democrat in a very, stronghold Republican district, but he just needs to kind of get his message out there. And I think, too, now individuals, our voters, are not happy with the way things are going in Washington locally. And they really want to hear about how this is going to impact, their bank account, impact their family, impact their community.
9: And Arias is a business owner. I think that's something that's going to resonate with people in terms of understanding those issues. I will say I was a little surprised that Robert Neal didn't perform better in the Democratic primary. He's a lifelong Southwest Floridian. He's an accountant. He's run for this seat at least three times in the past. And just in interviews I've had with him over the years, really just does seem to have a solid grasp on the issues and is able to communicate his position well. So I was just surprised he didn't perform better.
8: Now, another high-profile race locally, the Lee County Commission seat. Amanda Cochran beat the incumbent Trish Petrowski, I believe, by 11,000 votes. What's your perspective on this win?
7: Well, this was District 5, and that includes part of Olga, Alva, kind of East Lee County.
9: Full disclosure, I'm in this district.
7: Me too, John.
9: Okay.
7: I won't ask you who you voted for. But I think this was really a real critical election for District 5, especially. Now, while it's a countywide election, they do represent their district. So it is District 5. And Amanda Cochran, lifelong Lee Countyan, she's lived in Alva for I think pretty much her whole life. And she also ran against Mike Greenwell before, obviously, when Greenwell first ran, and actually won the district, except didn't win the countywide because of the absentee ballots, which were really interesting. And now she's going to be a case study, I think, for forever because of that. But so Amanda beat out Trish Petrowski in this election, and she had been obviously appointed very recently, back in December, by Governor DeSantis. But she hadn't lived in the district very long, and there was a lot of controversy over that. However, she being Trish, had outspent Amanda significantly.
10: Yes.
7: And Amanda Cochran came out and won that election last night. And it was pretty significant for Lee County and for District 5.
9: Yeah, I mean, for the last election, as you were saying, it truly indicates the voters who live in the district did by and large support her. And it's worth noting that this time around, there was no Democrat in this race. So this was an open universal primary. Every voter in Lee County, regardless of party affiliation, got to cast a vote. And I'm truly curious about how it would have gone down if this had been a closed primary.
7: And again, going back to that community theme, where what are the issues that are impacting District 5?
8: that, you know, the growth, especially the infrastructure, the roads.
9: People want to maintain the rural character of the district, and there's just more and more development pressure. We see it changing every day. And I really think that's what motivated a lot of people, at least those who live in the district, to get out and vote on Tuesday.
7: You think it shows a lot of citizens are truly paying attention to some of these key races that are important to them.
8: Absolutely.
7: Now, each of the four Lee County School Board races, incumbents won. What's your perspective on that?
9: Well, just two of the incumbents won because there were two candidates in the race, but there were two other seats where both of the incumbents will now advance to the general election along with one of the challengers. Sam Fisher defeated challenger Jen McDaigle for the District 1 seat. Jada Langford Fleming defeated India Palencia in the at-large District 6 race. Armor Persons in the District 5 race, he's the incumbent. He got the most votes, but he didn't reach that 50% threshold to win the race outright. So he's going to face Crystal Johnson in the general election. Likewise, incumbent Debbie Jordan earned the most votes in her race, but not enough to hit that 50% threshold. So she faces challenger Tony Bohr in November. School board candidates tended to campaign on platforms of fiscal transparency, teacher retention, and parental rights. This is a really important election for the school district at this time because they're navigating a $92.4 million budget deficit and the strategic budget realignment. 457 staff contract non-renewal notices have already gone out. And this is the eighth largest school district in the state of Florida, the 27th largest in the country. And, you know, we held a forum along with the League of Women Voters of Lee County. We invited all the candidates in this race to participate. Debbie Jordan was the only incumbent who did participate in that race. And so I think what we saw with a lot of these challengers were moms of students in the district who were not politicians and were almost getting into this race reluctantly because when they talked about speaking at school board meetings during public comment periods and board members like not paying attention, almost looking bored. And so I think it'll be interesting to see what happens with the board going forward. And I think in future election years, you're going to see more and more parents come out who don't consider themselves politicians, don't really know how the game is played, but they just want to have a greater say and want to feel like parents are being heard. And right now, that just isn't the mood.
7: I totally agree, John. You are right on with that. I agree. Now, in Cape Coral, residents certainly made their voice heard, and they are not happy with their incumbent mayor, John Gunter, who is now ousted. What happened in that race?
9: So he didn't just finish third in that race. He finished a distant third. That was a bit of a shock to me. So now what we're going to see moving forward is candidates Lisa Cohen-Adkinson and Rick Edward. And I think in future election years, you're going to see more and more parents come out who don't consider themselves politicians, don't really know how the game is played, but they just want to have a greater say and want to feel like parents are being heard. And right now, that just isn't the mood.
7: I totally agree, John. You are right on with that. I agree. Now, in Cape Coral, residents certainly made their voice heard, and they are not happy with their incumbent mayor, John Gunter, who is now ousted. What happened in that race?
9: So he didn't just finish third in that race. He finished a distant third. That was a bit of a shock to me. So now what we're going to see moving forward is candidates Lisa Cohen-Adkinson and Rick Arison advancing to the general election. Eric

0: reached a distant third. That was a bit of a shock to me. So now what we're going to see moving forward is candidates Lisa Cohen-Adkinson and Rick Erickson advancing to the general election. Erickson's a retired Army veteran. He also worked as a paramedic. He got the most votes at 32%. Cohen-Adkinson is a real estate broker and owner of Valor Real Estate Services. She's been a Cape Coral resident since 1990. She brought in about 24.5% of the vote. But as far as Gunter's defeat, I don't know if you can put that entirely on him and his campaign. I think he sort of represents this establishment of local Cape Coral government that residents just haven't been happy with and kind of fell on that sword.
1: There has been some disgruntled voters in Cape Coral, not only for the mayor, but for the city council for quite some time. They voted on a voter verification and residency requirement as well. So this is something that is really, I think, to the heart of a lot of the Cape Coral voters. Along with that we're coming back to the theme of community. Cape Coral is concerned about the overdevelopment. They're concerned about infrastructure and who will pay for that, right? What happened, the decision with JC Park. So this is coming back full circle really to the city council, and they're looking for some changes in their government officials.
2: Now, in Bonita Springs, voters overwhelmingly said yes to the referendum to bring the BERT project. Tell us more about that and what that means.
0: So I'm not surprised that this passed, but I was surprised by the margin of it because I know people tend to vote in a fiscally conservative way. And if you're voting to allow your local government to borrow $30 million for this great infrastructure project. I mean, that's no small chunk of change.
1: That's a huge commitment on the voters' part. Absolutely. Yeah.
0: But it shows that there was just a lot of support for this and for improving the community. It's $35 million that they're going to be allowed to bond that the voters are going to have to pay back over a series of decades. But if this project does go forward, it's going to be a great community asset. It's going to be this trail for pedestrians and cyclists on, you know, what is now like an old rail line that's not really used anymore.
2: So it sounds like a really remarkable project for cyclists and for runners to give them a safe corridor.
1: And a really great benefit to the community of Bonita Springs and to Southwest Florida.
2: Thank you so much for joining us today with the latest.
1: Of course.
2: Thank you. With the primary in the rear view mirror, we are now focused on the upcoming midterm election in November. And you can keep up with all the political happenings by visiting our website, WGCU.org. 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
2: Welcome back to Southwest Florida in Focus. The seabed of the Gulf is not well mapped or even understood. That's one of the reasons Kimberly's Reef, the research reef created by FGCU, is so important. Researchers are studying what's called the benthic zone. WGCU's Pam James has the latest dispatch from the reef.
7: Scientific research is underway at FGCU's Kimberly's Reef. At least once a month, students and staff from Florida Gulf Coast University dive into the 6 underwater villages of cement culverts. They're investigating the entire water column surrounding the villages, from the current and tides above, the fish life in and around, and the wildlife at the bottom.
8: One of the most interesting things that we've seen is how fishes are sort of modifying

0: and adding to the reef. So fishes and also stone crabs like to excavate under the reef where it lies on the seafloor. And they've actually kicked the sand and mud away from the reef and exposed the underlying limestone rock, which is almost creating or revealing another reef around the footprint of the artificial reef that we've placed.
1: In marine terms, the seafloor where the stone crabs reside is called the benthic zone.
0: So anyone who studies seagrasses or coral reefs or kelp beds or sponges, they would call themselves a benthic ecologist.
2: One of the questions I have for Kim's Reef is what's actually in the water that could settle on Kim's Reef? And then if there's things that we can do to facilitate things like corals and sponges or the cool encrusting invertebrates that make coral reefs so exciting to kind of bring them to Kim's Reef, because theoretically, there's no reason they shouldn't be in the water offshore.
0: We don't have the exactly the same types of corals as they have in clear, unpolluted waters of the Keys. But we do have several species of coral that are hardy and can live in our waters.
2: They build these really nice habitats, and so they would basically like facilitate the growth of the artificial reef, making it bigger, and then they act as a primary producer. And so they actually bring in a food source for the reef, and so that can help like self-sustain the reef ecosystem.
1: Corals and other invertebrates like oysters and mussels are also critical because they help filter water. Water quality is one of the reasons that the Water School has received grants from the Environmental Protection Agency and National Oceanic and Atmospheric Administration.
0: So we're closely monitoring the water quality at every station that we look at the life on the bottom, because we think that water quality, particularly the influences of pollution discharges from the coast, can influence what type of life is able to develop on the bottom.
1: FGCU's initial research studied how pollution impacts light and oxygen in water. They contrasted two offshore areas, one near the Caloosahatchee River, which carries pollutants from Lake Okeechobee and watershed drainage from a large part of Lee County. The second area is further south, offshore of Collier County, and farther from the river's potential influence. Kimberley's Reef lies in between.
0: Well, we call it the plume of the Caloosahatchee. So basically that polluted water from the estuary doesn't just instantly disperse into the Gulf of Mexico. And it's quite easy to know when you're diving if you're in that plume of estuarine water, because it'll be dark, the water will be green and brown.
2: The dark water can block light. And so if you have all of these things that are relying on sunlight to grow, having that plume water come over could be potentially detrimental. And so we're just kind of using Kimberley's Reef as a study system to look at the impacts of like local issues in terms of water quality on our local ecosystems.
1: The difference between the two sites is dramatic.
3: So this is a good example of the visual water quality that you see. You know, this is just in the mouth of the Caloosahatchee compared to 33 miles offshore. So this is a great visual of what good water quality does for the things that can grow on the bottom. If it finds hard substrate, if that's available, the water quality is generally good. Life will find a way.
1: But for Dr. Douglas, it's not just the benthic zone in local water that he's troubled by.
0: Something I'm really concerned about is the mentality of, you know, if something's dirty, you just get it away, send it downstream, send it further out into the ocean. But nothing ever really goes away. The planet is round, right? And so the pollution that we're eager to send down our canals and out to sea, it lingers around in the ocean and it can still cause harm.
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6: 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Coming up next, it's 93 degrees, feels like 103, isolated showers this afternoon. 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
8: From WHYY in Philadelphia, this is Fresh Air. I'm Tanya Mosley in Los Angeles. Today, actor Yahya Abdul-Mateen II. He's nominated for an Emmy for his performance as a struggling actor with a secret in the Marvel series Wonder Man. 2 weeks after his nomination, Disney announced the series would not return for a second season. But getting laid off is actually how Mateen found acting in the first place.
9: I keep on getting laid off and losing jobs. What up with that? But, you know, every time I do, it turns into something better. You know what I mean? Okay. So I wonder what this one's going to turn into.
8: We talk about the cancellation, his family and early career ambitions, and how acting helped him overcome his stutter. Plus, one hope he has for Emmy night.
9: If I meet Steve Carell, then that'll be real dope.
8: Also, film critic Justin Chang reviews teenage sex and death at Camp Miasma. First News.
10: Live from NPR News in Washington, I'm Lakshmi Singh. The Trump administration is working to calm financial market pressures by buying back its own debt. Today, Treasury Secretary Scott Bessent said the administration could be spending double, at least $4 billion, to do it. He spoke to White House reporters about the $40 trillion in U.S. government debt and instability in the bond market. Bloomberg reporter Stacey Vanek Smith explains what it means for bond yields to go up or down.
11: Bonds are like a little loan that we give the government. So if you buy a government bond, you are loaning the government money. And just like a loan, the government has to pay you interest on that bond. It pays you back plus little interest. And that interest is called the yield. So when yields go up, that is like an interest rate on a loan going up. So it gets more expensive for the government to borrow money. That means that the government is going deeper and deeper into debt every time it borrows money, harder to pay it back.
10: That's Stacey Vanek Smith. Today, the 10-year Treasury bond yield increased to 4.7%. The 30-year yield hit 5.27%. As the midterm elections draw near, another top White House official is leaving. This time, it's Legislative Director James Braid. Here's NPR's Tamara Keith.
12: President Trump announced the departure in a post on Truth Social, praising Braid for the critical role he played in the passage of the One Big Beautiful Bill Act and helping to defeat several war powers resolutions. Vice President J.D. Vance chimed in as well, saying Braid had one of the toughest jobs in the administration and delivered for the president at every turn. Braid will leave in September as the White House begins to prepare for a post-midterm reality. If Republicans lose control of either chamber of Congress, moving any of the president's remaining agenda items will get exponentially harder. Tamara Keith, NPR News, The White House.
10: A new UN-affiliated report titled Exposed on All Sides, A Crisis Beyond Shelter, finds 9 out of 10 families are now living in catastrophic conditions. More from NPR's Anas Baba.
13: The UN report finds that nearly 94% of Gaza's population is living in critical or catastrophic shelter conditions. More than half of the population have been living in worn-out tents for over 3 years now. Structures never designed to become a long-term homes. Families struggle to sleep, cook, maintain hygiene, or safely store food and water. Inside these tents, 91% 60% have no way to cool down in the summer heat, and households average just 3 hours of artificial light a day. Local stocks of tents, blankets, and mattresses have nearly run out. In the past months, only 1 in 10 families received shelter aid, leaving Malian exposed as another winter approaches. Anas Baba, NPR News, Gaza.
10: From Washington, this is NPR News.
6: Live from WGCU News at 3:04, I'm Mark Garber. Following Tuesday's primaries, voting groups are helping Floridians get their democracy on. WUSF's Megan Bowman reports the groups are reaching out across the country ahead of November's election.
14: More than 11 million eligible but unregistered Americans will get voter registration applications over the next few months. That includes more than a million Floridians. The Voter Participation Center and Center for Voter Information are also sending roughly 57,000 vote-by-mail applications to people across the Sunshine State. Group leaders say the goal is simple: make it as easy as possible for Americans to vote. The deadline to register for the general election is October 5th. I'm Megan Bowman in Tampa.
6: Shortly after progressive Democratic State Representative Angie Nixon upset U.S. Army veteran Alex Vindman in the primary for U.S. Senate, the outlook of the general election contest shifted. The University of Virginia's Center for Politics Sabato's Crystal Ball wasted little time chiming in on the race after Nixon's victory, moving the race from likely Republican to safe Republican. The center also noted Nixon and Democrats will struggle to overcome the financial advantage of Republican U.S. Senator Ashley Moody. University of Central Florida political science professor Aubrey Jewett says the conventional wisdom of political analysts would be that Vindman, as the establishment-backed candidate, would have posed a bigger challenge to Moody.
15: Even if a majority of the Democratic base wants a progressive Democratic socialist, I haven't seen any evidence that the majority of Floridians want a progressive Democratic socialist, right? I mean, the polling just doesn't show that.
6: Entering the general election campaign, Moody has more than $8.4 million available compared to $260,000 by Nixon. Nixon is also set to be in court the week of September 21st for her arrest during a sit-in at Governor Ron DeSantis' office in May over redistricting. It is fair, 93 degrees, feels like 103 degrees. There's a heat advisory in effect until 7 o'clock, and we may see an isolated thunderstorm this afternoon.
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8: This is Fresh Air. I'm Tanya Mosley, and my guest today is Yahya Abdul-Mateen II. He's nominated for an Emmy for the Marvel series Wonder Man. He plays Simon Williams, a struggling actor with a secret. He has real superpowers, and if anyone finds out, he doesn't just lose his career, he loses his freedom. Abdul-Mateen grew up in both New Orleans and Oakland, studied architecture at UC Berkeley, and worked as a city planner until a layoff sent him to the Yale School of Drama. He booked his first major role in 2015, nearing 30, and since then he's performed on Broadway in Top Dog, Underdog, been cast as Black Manta in Aquaman, Bobby Seale in The Trial of the Chicago 7, the lead in Candyman, and won an Emmy for playing Dr. Manhattan in HBO's Watchmen. Wonder Man made him the lead in his very own Marvel series. And then, 2 weeks after his Emmy nomination, Disney canceled the show, a few months after a second season had already been announced. And Yahya Abdul-Mateen II, welcome to Fresh Air.
17: What's up? Thank you. I'm happy to be here.
8: Why are you laughing?
17: You know, I don't really reflect back so far, that far, you know. And when you first you say my name and then you go through and you tell the story. And then you, when you end it off, you say, and he just lost his job. And now he's sitting in front of me and he just lost his job. And I just thought that that was so, it's so funny the way that I'm being talked about right now.
8: But, you know, I mean, there's so much to talk about. The thing about When Marvel approached you, you said, I only have one Marvel dollar to spend.
17: Yeah.
8: Mm. You asked yourself whether Wonder Man was the actual role that you were going to spend that dollar.
17: Mm-hmm.
18: I'm really curious. I thought that was a really interesting way to talk about entering the Marvel Universe and being a part of something that's so big. Mm-hmm. How are you reflecting on it now that you have spent that dollar and you've gone through this journey on this show that is highly respected?
17: Yeah, so far, dollar well spent, for sure. Look at the experience that I had, you know, and I got to put it out. Now, when I said that, I was talking about fun and longevity. Mm-hmm. You know, I was talking specifically against a one-off.
18: A role that is going to stand the test of time and not be a one-off.
17: And at the same time, something that was worth my time and something that I enjoyed. That's what a dollar well spent would be. Now, when I flash to present day and I do reflect back, boy, that, of course it was a dollar well spent. You know, I got to make a fantastic show and I got to play a fantastic character. Who many people related to.
18: Wonder Man is not a typical Marvel story. Mm-hmm. There's almost no action. Mm-hmm. It's a comedy.
17: Yeah.
18: And it's a comedy about auditioning, shot like an indie film.
17: Yeah.
18: And the hero's battles are with casting directors and in his own head. Your character, Simon Williams, he's a working actor in Los Angeles, years in, without a break, when a reclusive director announces a remake of this cheesy 80s superhero. And Simon goes after the lead. And I actually want to play a clip to set up so folks can know what we're talking about if they haven't seen it.
17: Yeah.
18: And in this scene, he's at his audition for Wonder Man, reading his lines. Let's listen.
17: Simon Williams, reading for Wonder Man. The Embera people believe if a soul fails to turn right after death, it ends up in a dark and treacherous place. Well, I've been to the void. I lived in that screaming silence. I know what it's like. I lost whatever part was left in me that makes a person a person. Until Barnaby pulled me out. No one else ever gave a damn. No one. It's too late for me. But you can still walk away. I'm asking you. Nicely, just walk away.
18: That's my guest, Yahya Abdul-Mateen II, as Simon in Wonder Man. And Yahya, Simon is an over-preparer. He is always in his head. But he gives this performance in his audition that just blows them away.
17: Mm.
18: And I've heard you say that you kind of are the opposite when you're stepping into a role. You get the script, you get the lines down, but you step into that and then you allow yourself to surrender to the actual role. But was there a particular moment where you learned to do that, when you realized that you could know a material really deeply, and then there comes a point where you just have to let all that go?
17: Yes. And the secret is that you have to prepare in order to let all that go. So I prepare more than Simon.
18: Oh, you do?
17: Yeah.
18: He's an over-preparer, but you're an over-over.
17: Well, Simon is an overthinker.
18: Mm.
17: You know, Simon is looking for the traps. I'm looking for the opportunities. So I'm different from Simon in that way. So I prepare. And that's the trick. So I do the homework, and then I'm not afraid to let go of the homework. The homework is there to support me, not to decide what it is that I'm going to do. Often when we're acting with other people and other factors that we're not aware of when we're doing our rehearsal process. So I like to do the tightrope dance. That's what it feels like when I am putting myself out there with these words and with my character's intentions, and when I legitimately don't know what's going to happen. It's more fun for me that way. It's more exciting.
18: Hmm. Have you ever wanted a role as bad as Simon wanted Wonder Man?
17: Oh, let me think. There has to be a yes.
18: Yeah.
17: There has to be a yes in there somewhere. I wanted to play Booth, the character that I played in the play called Top Dog Underdog. I've been wanting to do that for 20 years before I got a chance to do it. But
19: on
17: I never,
19: Broadway, yeah.
17: Yeah, but I never did pursue it. So I don't know if I've wanted anything. I can't think of anything that I've pursued in the same way that Simon pursued Wonder Man. Because he was doing some crazy things for a job. But actors, man, actors, we do all type of things. I was telling stories. I was lying on my resume. I was lying on my resume, you know, back in 2012, talking about all the different skills and accents I could do and things like that.
19: Oh, when you first graduated?
17: When I first, from
19: acting school?
17: No, no, no. I hadn't gone to school yet. This was when I was just getting little jobs in the Bay Area, little acting jobs. And I was over exaggerating. I had maybe played the bongos two times and said, yeah, I could do that. So I put it on my resume. I may have done an accent in class one time. So I said, you know, that wasn't too hard. I put that on my resume, you know, but that's what you got to do. You got to, you know, stack the cards in your favor.
19: What gave you the gall to do it, you know?
17: I didn't know no better. And it was it was just too much empty space on my resume. So I needed to find things that I could do so I could write them down. I think what gave me the gall, the empty space, that's what gave me the gall.
19: Season one ends with us expecting to now see what Simon is going to be like now that he has all the things that he has been fighting and working toward. He is Wonder Man. And they point to a pattern of Marvel involving Black-led projects. Mm-hmm. There's Wonder Man canceled despite your nomination for Emmy, Blade dead after 7 years, Ironheart, Armor Wars. It's just a whole bunch. And the argument is that Marvel doesn't protect its Black-led projects. Mm-hmm. You kind of have rejected that. Well, how do you see it?
17: It's not that I've rejected that. I make the observation based off my experience. Mm-hmm. When you look at the history of those projects and when you put them all together, there's no way around it. It does not look good. It does not look like good business. And it looks like it's certainly not favorable to its Black creatives. That's what it looks like. So I'd be ignorant if I'd be willfully blind if I chose not to make that observation. I'm always interested in the truth, and I'm always interested in what is true for me. And what is true for me is that in the case of Wonder Man, I actually don't know what happened.
19: What did they tell you?
17: I've heard things about viewership. What I would say is that if that is the case, then when it comes to Black-led projects, especially Black-led niche projects, I think they need a little bit more time to cook. Because I think Black audiences usually find out and gravitate to the niche projects a little bit slower. They're a little bit behind because they're not always, that's not what's always marketed to us. And I think that it was one of those projects that needed a bit more time to cook if it was going to depend on the Black audience to also give some buoyancy to the, you know, to the numbers of that show. Mm-hmm. Nevertheless, I will circle back and, you know, and always come back to the point that I'm so thankful and, you know, blessed to have been able to be a part of something that was special, that is special. I'm getting so much love out there. And the reason why I think I'm getting so much love is because people are, yes, they do feel for me, but what's actually going on is that they love that show. You know, people really enjoyed that show. And I know what it's like to have one of my favorite shows be canceled or for it to finally end. You got to find a way to fill that slot, to fill that void. So I think it's a sign that our show gave a lot of people a lot of, you know, joy and relief and some distraction, you know, in this world. And I do hope that I get another chance to step back into that Wonder Man character.
19: What were you looking forward to for season two? Because it's a slow burn that towards the latter half of the first season, now we're along for the ride for him.
17: Yeah.
19: It ended expecting there to be season two.
17: You know, Simon was just getting used to fame, you know, and a little bit of notoriety and what he could do with it. You know, we followed Simon when he had this dream and We saw him finally get a little taste of what he was after. I was always curious, and I am curious about what a character like Simon would do with it once he finally gets it. We saw the first thing that he did. The first thing that he did, he went and did something, you know, noble. He went to go stand up for his friend. Mm-hmm. Okay, cool. Now that you've done that, what are you going to do with it next? Mm-hmm. You know, because we saw him be egotistical a bit. We saw him be self-centered and things like that. And so those things just aren't cured. Those things don't go away. Neither does the nerves and the anxiety. And, you know, so there's a whole another chapter of Simon finally getting what he asked for. And then learning how to deal with it.
18: Yeah.
17: You know.
18: Let's take a short break. My guest is Yahya Abdul-Mateen II. He's nominated for an Emmy for his lead role in the Marvel series Wonder Man, which Disney canceled 2 weeks after his nomination for an Emmy. We'll continue our conversation after a short break. This is Fresh Air.
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18: This is Fresh Air, and today I am talking with Yahya Abdul-Mateen II. He's nominated for an Emmy for playing Simon Williams in Wonder Man, a Marvel comedy about a struggling actor hiding real superpowers. He grew up in New Orleans and Oakland, studied architecture at UC Berkeley, and worked as a city planner before the Yale School of Drama. You grew up between New Orleans and the Bay, and somehow you went to 13 different schools?
17: I think so. I think it tracks like that.
18: Yeah, that's like changing schools every few years. Yeah. Why did your family move so much?
17: Always looking for a better life. Always looking for a better school. You know, there was six of us. So a lot of that sometimes was about trying to find whatever was convenient for my parents and like the best fit for our education and things like that.
18: Was there ever a moment when you got tired of it?
17: No, I didn't even notice it.
18: You didn't?
17: No, because there was so much love in my home, you know? So whatever now could be perceived as some type of instability or anything like that, we were shielded from that, you know? And my parents did a fantastic, fantastic job. And like I say, when we went to different schools, we were looking for a better education.
18: How do you think that experience shaped who you are, being the new person all the time?
17: Yeah, I mean, I think that it's made me more observant. I enter into new environments sort of quiet, you know, looking around and sort of calculating and doing the math on my surroundings. And then after a little while, you know, I take up a little bit more space. Now, when I went to high school, I went to one high school. All right. And so high school was my first time entering into a space with the same students, basically entering into a school just sort of on the same level as everybody else.
18: Mm.
17: So high school was really where I sort of socially blossomed, like in the ninth grade, I sort of gained my confidence. And but what I did have by the ninth grade was my individuality.
18: Mm.
17: You know, I was myself.
18: Mm. What does that mean? Yeah, what did that look like?
17: Well, I wasn't a follower.
18: Mm-hmm.
17: You know, I had my high school reunion.
18: In the Bay.
17: In the Bay, yeah. In Oakland, I think it was either last year or the year before. And I was at lunch with my best friend from high school and then with another one of our friends also from high school. And he said, he said, you was different. I said, what? He said, yeah, man, you know, your dad would drop you off on a motorcycle and, you know, you were just different. And when I think back, I was like, you know, I think, wow, you know, I guess I was, but I was always myself.
18: You even called yourself the weird one.
17: When did I do that?
18: Yeah, there was an interview where you said I was a little weird. I was nerdy, but I also played sports and.
17: Yeah. I mean, I don't know why I use that word, but I was different. But you know, but I liked myself. You know what I mean? Whatever it was about me that made me different, I didn't know it. I didn't know that I was different. That's the thing. And I like myself. Everybody's different. Mm-hmm. You know, I was confident enough to, like, I didn't have the cool shoes that didn't even feel like it fit my personality. You know, I remember one time I got some Jordans. It was the first time I had, like, the cool shoes, and I wore them to school. And a friend of mine, oh, man, he didn't let me rest. You know, pointing at me because I got the new cool shoes on, and I was a little bit embarrassed, but, you know, but I was always confident in who I was.
18: That's funny to be embarrassed, right, by wearing the latest.
17: By wearing, because I wasn't that kid, so it's sort of, you know, it was as if I was trying on cool for the first time.
18: People called your family the Black Brady Bunch.
17: Yeah.
18: You were the youngest, the youngest of the six.
17: I'm the youngest, yeah. We had a mom, dad, the dogs, the station wagon. And what I like to say is we didn't have the white picket fence. We had the chain link fence. But, you know, it was ours.
18: You talked about having a stutter.
17: Yeah, I stutter.
18: Growing up,
17: Even to this day, I stutter.
18: How most intense of the time. Is it?
17: It can be intense if I let myself get comfortable. You know, right now my brain is on, so I'm conscious to take my time and things like that. But if I wasn't worried about taking my time, then you would be able to tell, oh, he stutters.
18: Oh, really?
17: Oh, yeah.
18: Yeah.
17: Yeah.
18: So are there particular words or?
17: R words sometimes tend to get me. It just depends. But say I have this thing, right? I have two streams of consciousness going on basically all the time. And I can feel a stutter on its way. And when I know when I'm about to stutter, then I switch over to the second stream of consciousness and I go around the stutter and then I keep on going. When I'm at home and I don't feel like doing that, I just stay on my single stream of consciousness and I just stutter. I just let the stutter go and I just get through it.
18: Has it always been that way for you?
17: I think so.
18: Mm-hmm.
17: Yeah.
18: Architecture was your major at UC Berkeley. Mm-hmm. And you've talked about how you took drama classes to help you overcome your stutter.
17: Yeah.
18: So that you could do your presentations for.
17: Yeah, that didn't work.
18: It didn't work.
17: It didn't work at all. But I found, you know, acting. And I didn't stutter when I acted. I never stuttered with a script, ever.
18: What do you think it is about the drama and the drama class that really allowed you to be in that space?
17: I rehearsed the words. Mm-hmm. So it's just really all muscle memory.
18: I know you don't know any different, but it sounds like it's a lot of work. Is it exhausting? Having the two, I mean, we all have double consciousness to a certain extent.
17: Okay. Is that exhausting?
18: Yeah.
17: It's a little bit of work, but, you know, it helps me to articulate myself better.
18: Yeah.
17: And things like that. One needs to care. Mm-hmm. You know what I mean? You know, who knows? I do what works for me right now. It helps me to communicate better. Mm-hmm. You know, I don't want to be on TV and on my interviews just stuttering all over the place and making a mess, you know.
18: But it's also kind of amazing because I've heard other actors who have also, I think James Earl Jones has talked about he had a stutter.
17: Yeah, but stuttering is frustrating.
18: Mm-hmm.
17: For example, if I were to stutter right now, sometimes you just wouldn't be able to hear anything. I just wouldn't be able to say the word. You may have radio silence for about 8 seconds, and I'm not even making sounds. Other times I sound like the car engine trying to start, and that's when I'm being stubborn and just trying to push it through, you know.
18: Mm-hmm.
17: And I don't feel like taking my time. I don't feel like going to my alternate words. You know, it's just what I know.
18: Our guest today is actor Yahya Abdul-Mateen II. We'll be right back after a short break. I'm Tanya Mosley, and this is Fresh Air.

0: I'm Billy Presley. You must be the writer-director.
1: Yeah, hi. You came out of nowhere. I didn't know you were in here.
2: I'm sorry.
0: I saw you and I wanted to scare you.
2: It's only fair, right?
0: You've already seen me.
3: Teenage Sex and Death at Camp Miasma is frequently funny as a satire of contemporary filmmaking. Schoenbrunn takes knowing aim at the industry's obsession with sequels, reboots, and origin stories, its overuse of trauma as a horror trope, and its often performative approach to inclusion and social justice. The original Camp Miasma, which featured a gender-fluid killer laying waste to a summer camp, has since been accused of transphobia, a criticism that Chris, who approaches cinema through a queer academic lens, wants to correct in her own project. More than once, though, the older, worldlier Billy tells Chris to stop over-intellectualizing everything, noting that, in the movies, we respond to sex and horror

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1: And thank you for listening to it on WGCU NPR for Southwest Florida at 418. I'm Mark Garber, and I invite you to stick with us for a while longer. In 12 minutes at the bottom of the hour, we will bring you the latest news headlines live from NPR and from the WGCU newsroom. A festival called Nuestra Tierra is being organized in Immokalee by the youth-led nonprofit Students Advocating for Change. We'll get that report coming up. After that, in 15 minutes, a former head of the FDA's Food Safety Division says federal budget cuts and layoffs are affecting the agency's readiness.
2: I think that has really pushed us into a new level of vulnerability in terms of our food safety system.
1: Case in point, the government's slow response to the cyclosporiasis outbreak. That story coming up in 15 minutes after the news on WGCU. It's 93 degrees in Fort Myers.
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7: 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I'm Elsa Chang.
8: And I'm Juana Summers. In the late 1970s, the Cramps introduced the world to psychobilly.
9: Well, my heartbeat is running wild because of you, my problem child.
8: Blending punk and rockabilly, the band with their eccentric outfits and campy lyrics garnered a cult following.
10: They kind of ruined me for seeing a band in a club because it never got better than standing like a foot away from them next to my best friend of 50-some years, Ian MacKay. There's no stage. They played on the floor. And it was as cool as it could possibly have been.
8: That's Henry Rollins, former frontman for the punk band Black Flag. He was a teenager when he saw the Cramps play live for the first time. Now, he and MacKay are part of a team releasing a new Cramps album. It's called Gravest Gravy. And when I say new, I actually mean old. The band recorded it back in 1977 and intended to finally release Gravest Gravy back in 2008 as a kind of farewell. But after the death of lead singer Lux Interior, Cramps co-founder Poison Ivy put the project back on the shelf.
10: These tapes were sitting in Southern California in a garage. And so here we are almost two decades later getting on the case.
8: When we talked, I asked Henry Rollins, what was it like to hear those recordings for the first time?
10: It blew my mind. I have a show on the station, KCRW. Mm-hmm. And for many years, I've told my wonderful listeners, as we listen to a live version of the Cramps cover of Rocket in My Pocket, folks, sadly, the band never recorded this in the studio, so we'll listen to this great FM broadcast version. So I'm listening to these tracks, and there's the Cramps doing a studio version of Rocket in My Pocket.

0: It's not, you know, I'm angry at the government. And there's time for that. But the cramps are kind of a vacation from all your worries. Mm-hmm. And just to, it's not important, but to clear the air. Ian and I, who work really carefully on all this stuff, we don't get paid. The money goes to Cramps Inc. We're doing this because the cramps brung us to the dance, as they say. We just do this because we're pretty good at it. And we just want to make sure it gets done right. But Larry asked me, hey, you want to take care of the audio? I'm like, a little bit. And so,
1: right. What a dream. What a dream.
0: Yeah, it's the best job I've ever had. And so we do this because the love of the music, and that's it.
1: Henry, what do you hope fans or even people who are new to the Cramps take away from this album?
0: Fun. When you hear the tracks on Gravis Gravy, you're like, yeah. It's like hearing Elvis Presley, a Sun Studios recording. You go, that's the real thing. That's rock and roll. Like, you know it. And I think the Cramps did that. And they had a lot of fun. It was very affected, you know, wearing sunglasses all the time, even to the supermarket. They would, Lux and Ivy would get dressed up because they're the Cramps. You know, Lux went to the gym, which is a hard thing to get your head around. And he would wear sunglasses in the gym because, come on, it's the best. Just him in the gym. I wish I could have seen that. But hopefully people will just be super happy. And like what I do, what Ian does, what Larry and Jimmy are doing, we're just the messengers of this amazing band. And so Gravis Gravy is our first one. The next one is ready for Record Store Day next year. I can safely say we're going to deliver things for Cramps fans that are going to make them deliriously happy.
1: I think we can certainly guarantee that. Just listening to this right now, I think a lot of people have a lot to look forward to. Henry Rollins, thank you so much for talking with us.
0: You're very welcome. Thank you.
1: Rollins is part of a team that's putting out the previously unreleased Cramps album, Gravis Gravy, which was recorded back in 1977, and it's out tomorrow.
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1: It's All Things Considered from NPR News. I'm Juana Summers.
7: And I'm Elsa Chang. Adults with disabilities have long had the right to live and work in their community rather than be segregated in institutions.
1: The Trump administration is challenging that.
8: 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Now the DOJ has essentially said we're not going to do that anymore.
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9: Live from NPR News in Culver City, California, I'm Dwayne Brown. The federal deficit or debt has reached a record high this week, topping $40 trillion, highlighting the impact of the Iran war and rising inflation. The U.S. Treasury Department says it will buy back more bonds to help lower interest rates, but the federal debt is linked to everyone's cost of living, especially potential home buyers. Stacey Vanek Smith is with Bloomberg Businessweek.
10: Mortgages, you might remember from the financial crisis, mortgage-backed securities. Banks will package up a bunch of mortgages, chop them up, and sell them to investors on the market. Well, those compete against U.S. Treasury bonds. And so they all get priced together. They're all competing against each other. And so when U.S. Treasuries have to start offering higher interest rates to investors, everybody else does. And so that brings up the price of mortgages. When banks are having to pay more for that, it gets passed down to us.
11: Bloomberg's Stacey Vanek Smith. The Syrian foreign minister made his first visit to Pakistan in nearly two decades today. NPR's Dia Hadid reports this follows Israeli attacks on a Syrian airbase near the Turkish border.
12: Pakistan's foreign office says the two sides will, quote, exchange views on regional and international developments. The visit by the Syrian foreign minister, Asad Hassan al-Shaybani, spotlights the region's shifting security architecture, one where Pakistan has assumed regional military prominence. The visit comes after Pakistan, Saudi Arabia, and Syria's powerful neighbor, Turkey, signed a defense agreement on August 7. That came after Pakistan signed a defense agreement with Saudi Arabia alone and after Kuwait ratified a defense agreement with Pakistan. Analysts see the regional agreement between Saudi Arabia and Turkey and Pakistan as hardening their borders against Israel, which has struck neighbors of all three countries in recent years.
11: That's Dia Hadid. 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
13: 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The Nuestra Tierra Festival, otherwise known as Our Land, is being organized in Immokalee by the youth-led nonprofit Students Advocating for Change. It's mostly teens, and the celebration tells half the story. WGCU Culture and Connections reporter Elizabeth Ndarji meets founder Sol Reyes to hear the rest.
14: Talk to anyone in Immokalee about what's been going on. It's going to be stories of injustice and that hurt and that struggle.
15: He says the group formed after watching what was happening to people close to them.
14: These past 2 years, we've seen a very targeted attack towards a lot of our members. And, you know, these were friends and family members and, you know, community members that were being taken and detained. And as youth, we wanted to plug in a way. We wanted to celebrate our community's perseverance, but also spread consciousness about what was going on.
15: The event runs in two parts. From 2 to 6 p.m., it's workshops, organizing skills, voter education. Then, from 6 to 10 p.m., there's live performances, food, vendors. The atmosphere changes.
14: The constant pressure of, you know, having to go to work and or having to go to school as youth and, you know, not knowing if your parents are going to be back. It's those feelings that are constantly weighing on us as a community. For this celebration, the second half of the night, we want that to kind of be a relief. We want to be able to share that community, share that music, share that space in a way that we can all feel comfortable and safe. That's really what it is about for our community.
15: Nuestra Tierra runs this Saturday, August 22nd at Roberts Ranch in Immokalee. For WGCU News, I'm Elizabeth Ndarji.
13: This week, the Food and Drug Administration introduced something they hope will address the nationwide shortage of phlebotomists. WGCU's Carrie Barber reports.
16: The U.S. FDA has authorized a robotic device that can draw blood from a patient's arm. The device, known as the Aletta, uses near-infrared light and Doppler ultrasound to locate a suitable vein and tell it apart from arteries. The Aletta handles each step of the blood draw, while a trained phlebotomist initiates each session and remains available to respond to any issues throughout. One supervisor trained in phlebotomy can oversee three of the devices, which experts hope will address the shortage of phlebotomists in healthcare. For WGCU News, I'm Carrie Barber.
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18: This is All Things Considered from NPR News. I'm Juana Summers in Washington.
19: And I'm Elsa Chang in Culver City, California. The number of cyclosporiasis cases confirmed by the CDC reached almost 16,000 this week. That's eight times the previous annual record, with thousands more suspected cases of this diarrhea-causing bug. So what does this protracted outbreak tell us about the country's readiness? Well, NPR's Yuki Noguchi joins us now to explain. Hi, Yuki.
20: Hi, Elsa.
19: Hi. Okay, so I understand that you have spoken with people working in local, in national, and international food safety. So what did you hear from them?
20: You know, that they're hobbled. Remember, most food safety funding in this country
0: comes from the CDC and the Food and Drug Administration. Mm-hmm. Both agencies also fund most state and local food safety programs, and they historically also support them with, you know, things like scientific research or pathogen surveillance data, or by coordinating outbreak response, like between states or across international borders. But Trump's sweeping federal cuts last year slashed staff and funding, and the CDC alone lost 40% of its grants. So that means many states cut public health workers, which a lot of people tell me has slowed the sort of local ground game in case investigations. My sources say other federal agencies, you know, the Agriculture Department and the now defunct USAID, which both funded foodborne pathogen research, have also been seriously curtailed.
19: So how would you say that all of that has affected this year's response?
0: It's made us more vulnerable, at least according to Susan Main, who headed the FDA's food safety division until about 3 years ago and is still, you know, in contact with folks there. You know, it's a division that oversees 80% of the food supply, you know, anything basically that isn't meat.
21: It's not just one thing, it's the cumulative impact of all of the things.
0: You know, Maine says the government's slow response to Cyclospora reflects underfunding and disarray, you know, throughout the food safety system from the very top to the very bottom.
19: Wow. Well, then what do you think that might mean for future outbreaks?
0: More illness, you know, because to understand outbreaks, we've relied on two government functions, research and surveillance, like, you know, data and trends. Mm-hmm. And both those functions have changed. You know, on the research side, there are federally funded labs that study parasites like Cyclospora and other pathogens. You know, the CDC has a parasite lab and the USDA has food pathogen labs in Beltsville, Maryland. And people familiar with those labs tell me the CDC's lab lost most of its funding with the shuttering of USAID, and a USDA employee, you know, who wasn't authorized to speak with me, showed me documents referencing that agency effectively shutting down its labs this summer and telling, you know, the staff that remain there that they either have to relocate to other agency operations or leave.
19: Interesting. Well, how has the government responded to that?
0: Well, now in emails, Health and Human Services tells me the CDC lab staff were not cut, and the USDA said its pathogen lab, you know, continues uninterrupted today. One thing we do know is that CDC used to track trends, you know, for 8 foodborne pathogens, and last year they paired that to only 2. You know, Cyclospora was cut, and so we won't have that data going forward.
19: Dang. Well, then, Yuki, where do we go from here, you think?
0: You know, there is some hope in the form of a food traceability rule that actually is already on the books, which might have reduced spread this year. That's a rule that requires codes on produce, you know, tracking them through the system. And it was enacted 15 years ago, but implementation has been delayed. So, you know, until 2028, we're looking at 2 more Cyclospora summers, potentially.
19: That is NPR's Yuki Noguchi. Thank you, Yuki.
0: Thank you.
22: Researchers have identified a speed demon at the heart of the Milky Way. It's the fastest star ever documented in our galaxy, and it may yield insights into the black hole parked nearby. NPR science reporter Ari Daniel has our story.
23: It was 2002 when scientists calculated the mass of a truly gargantuan object in the middle of the Milky Way.
24: The answer was simply staggering. It was 4 million solar masses.
23: That is 4 million times the mass of our sun, says Stefan Gillesen, an astronomer at the Max Planck Institute for Extraterrestrial Physics in Germany. That's so big, it almost certainly had to be a supermassive black hole.
24: You have this dark shadow, this silhouette,
23: which is surrounded by a shimmering halo of light. Black holes are, by their very nature, yawning enigmas. Researchers still have many basic questions about what they are and how they influence space-time.
24: And if you want to know about black holes, the center of the Milky Way is the best laboratory we have.
23: Gillesen and his team used the European Southern Observatory's telescopes in Chile to gather infrared light, allowing them to see through cosmic dust and gas. Felix Meng is a PhD student in the department.
25: Just by using infrared light, you can peer into the
2: most central part of the nucleus of the Milky Way.
23: Meng first noticed something curious in the data a few years ago.
2: A small flicker of light, a very faint star, came to our attention, which moved with a very high velocity.
23: Meng tracked the position of the star over the next couple years and also looked back to see where it had been. Using Newton's law of gravity, tweaked by Einstein's theory of general relativity, he determined the star's nearly 9-year orbit took the form of an elongated ellipse. The black hole squats at one end of that oval. Stefan Gillison again.
24: The star comes in one direction, getting faster and faster and faster, then gets a very sharp turn around the black hole.
23: That's when it's at its highest speed, over 15,000 miles per second, about 8% of the speed of light, making it the fastest star ever observed in our galaxy. The important thing about the discovery, though, isn't the star's speed, but rather its proximity to the black hole.
24: The star, it feels how space and time are distorted by the black hole. Thereby, we can use the star to visualize how gravity is acting on space and time.
23: The research is published in the journal Nature. Aaron Kara is an astrophysicist at MIT who wasn't involved with the study.
3: I think this is a really exciting result. It kind of sets the stage in the next decade to make these kind of unprecedented measurements of black holes.
23: Including, perhaps, a calculation of how fast the black hole is spinning, a value that could help scientists understand how the black hole formed and helped shape the evolution of our galaxy.
3: What I love about black holes is that they're both where our understanding of physics breaks down. And at the same time, they're really fundamental for explaining why our galaxy looks the way that it does.
23: The notion of a star whizzing around a black hole, it tickles Stefan Gillison's imagination. He considers what it'd be like to be an alien living on a hypothetical planet orbiting that star.
24: Every 9 years, you would get to see this black hole appearing big in the sky. I mean, it must be absolutely stunning to have that sort of experience.
23: Imagine that. Gazing up at a pitch-black disk enrobed in light, a portal into the very fabric of our universe. Ari Daniel, NPR News.
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13: Live from WGCU News at 4:44, I'm Mark Garber. When Russia annexed the Crimean Peninsula in February 2014, it triggered what could be a long and bloody conflict with Ukraine. On Monday, the city of Northport will hoist the flag of Ukraine in solidarity with the Ukrainian-American community. On Southwest Florida in Focus, WGCU Culture and Connections reporter Elizabeth Andarji speaks with Patricia Zalisco of the Ukrainian National Women's League to explore why that city will adopt a proclamation recognizing Ukrainian independence.
5: Why does this proclamation matter to Northport specifically?
6: There are many Ukrainian Americans who live in the area, and the organizations are many. There's the Ukrainian American Club, the Ukrainian American War Veterans, my group, Branch 56. We do things not only in terms of humanitarian relief, meeting with one another, exchanging ideas. We promote scholarships, but we also do things in the Sarasota and Charlotte County communities specifically.
5: The proclamation you sent me specifically calls out the abduction of Ukrainian children as a war crime. Can you talk about why that's included?
6: Well, it's an atrocity. We believe that what we're currently witnessing in Ukraine, including the abduction of our children, is just another genocide. There was one perpetrated in Ukraine between 1932 and 33. When Stalin sealed off the country and he starved millions of Ukrainians, upwards of what they believe are 12 to 14 million Ukrainian people. Now we're watching not just an attempt to eradicate our language, the children who are kidnapped or taken to indoctrination camps before they're adopted out to Russian families. They're told they're not Ukrainian. They are taught to speak only Russian. The Russians during this war have also invaded our museums, burnt them down, removing any vestige of Ukrainian culture, religion, language, the written word, the spoken word. So we're witnessing another genocide, and they're killing our people too.
5: And you felt like this specifically needed to be included. It needed to be represented here in Northport. Why?
6: To bring awareness by Americans to this issue. More, this atrocity, the Ukrainian government has put the number at roughly 20,000 children. The Russian government, however, in their own media is saying it's hundreds of thousands of children. By the accounts of the parents that have survived, the number is probably in excess of 40,000 children. That's an astonishing number.
5: How has the Ukrainian community here in Northport changed since the invasion?
6: Ukrainians have become more stalwart, I think. They've become more adamant about promoting their culture, making sure people are aware of it, bringing awareness to our political figures, encouraging them to support Ukraine. They realize that Ukraine is a very important battlefront. I mean, not just for the sake of that country and being a democracy. It also is a buffer to the rest of Europe. And it's right in the middle. I mean, you go west, you're going into Europe. You go east, you're going into Asia. So Ukraine is a critical nation. And I think Putin right now is testing the resolve of NATO countries as to how far he can go by provoking little incidents like dropping a bomb in Romania. He did that a few weeks ago. So Ukraine is keeping up the fight.
5: What does raising the flag symbolically mean for the city of Northport, Ukrainian Americans?
6: Well, the city of Northport acknowledges that there is a very large constituency base of Ukrainian Americans living in that community. Certain of the commissioners have always been very, very supportive of those individuals. When we've had services to commemorate, for instance, the abduction of the children and praying for their return, they've shown up. They've come to those and supported us. So I think that the city has been very, very supportive to the Ukrainian community and all of their constituents.
13: That's Patricia Zalisco of the Ukrainian National Women's League with WGCU's Elizabeth Endargy on Southwest Florida in Focus. Learn more about the WGCU app and at WGCU.org and catch a new Southwest Florida in Focus tonight at 6:30 on WGCU TV, immediately followed by a rebroadcast here on WGCU at 7. The Bob Rauschenberg Gallery at Florida Southwestern State College is mounting an interactive exhibition that celebrates era-defining work of two artists who defined the underground art scene in New York City in the late 70s and 80s. WGCU Arts reporter Tom Hall reports.
1: 50 years ago, Kenny Scharf helped shape pop surrealism in New York's East Village. 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A new exhibition in the Bob Rauschenberg Gallery Annex invites visitors to witness the legacy of these visionaries who dared imagine a more colorful, queer, and otherworldly reality. It's called Time Splat, and it will be on view August 20th through December 5th. 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
13: It's 90 degrees, feels like 101, 450.
19: 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I'm Elsa Chang.
22: And I'm Juana Summers. Cody and Kaylee Brendel grew up just inland of the Jersey Shore. The siblings, who both have disabilities, came of age knowing it is their right to live, learn, and
1: work. A new exhibition in the Bob Rauschenberg Gallery Annex invites visitors to witness the legacy of these visionaries who dared imagine a more colorful, queer, and otherworldly reality. It's called Time Splat, and it will be on view August 20th through December 5th. 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For WGCU News, I'm Tom Hall.
13: It's 90 degrees, feels like 101, 450.
19: This is All Things Considered from NPR News. I'm Elsa Chang.
22: And I'm Juana Summers. Cody and Kaylee Brendel grew up just inland of the Jersey Shore. The siblings, who both have disabilities, came of age knowing it is their right to live, learn, and work in their community. Not long ago, millions

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3: President Trump delays tariffs on Canadian goods, talking up a tentative deal. 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And a call for wartime elections in Ukraine. 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

0: It's All Things Considered from NPR News. I'm Elsa Chang.
1: And I'm Juana Summers. Coming up, blue state refugees.
0: We're talking about conservatives who move from Democratic-run places to Republican-led ones.
2: We saw how tyrannical some people could be. I mean, you got to a point where kids couldn't even play outside. And where you come to a place like Florida, where it was pretty open out here.
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3: Live from NPR News in Culver City, California, I'm Dwayne Brown. A New York woman has been arrested and accused of plotting to attack the state capitol building in Albany. The FBI says Jessica Bowie began discussing a plan to blow up or target the capitol with a bomb, allegedly plotting to kill state senators as they were working. Authorities say she was radicalized online and pledged allegiance to the terrorist group ISIS. Craig Tremoroli is the FBI special agent in charge of the Albany office.
4: Jessica Bowie was arrested by FBI Albany's Joint Terrorism Task Force, has been charged by the Northern District of New York with attempting to provide material support or resources to a designated foreign terrorist organization. In this instance, that foreign terrorist organization is ISIS.
3: Agent Tremoroli says she discussed her plans with FBI informants and spent weeks doing surveillance on the state capitol. Despite the Israeli government's own assessment that aid entering Gaza is far from enough, a new UN report finds that 9 out of 10 families are now living in catastrophic conditions. NPR's Anis Baba reports.
5: The UN report finds that nearly 94% of Gaza's population is living in critical or catastrophic shelter conditions. More than half of the population have been living in worn-out tents for over 3 years now, structures never designed to become a long-term homes. Families struggle to sleep, cook, maintain hygiene, or safely store food and water. Inside these tents, 91% have no way to cool down in the summer heat, and households average just 3 hours of artificial light a day. Local stocks of tents, blankets, and mattresses have nearly run out. In the past months, only 1 in 10 families received shelter aid, leaving millions exposed as another winter approaches.
3: That's Anis Baba. 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
6: Live from WGCU News at 5:32, I'm Mark Garber. New cases of cyclospora illness are being reported down again in Florida, with some counties reporting new cases, but on a lesser number level. WGCU's Mike Braun has more.
7: Thursday's State Health Department release listed just 43 new cases statewide, down from 66 new cases as of August 8th. In Southwest Florida, Lee County reported the most new cases last week with 6. Collier and Highlands counties had no new cases. Sarasota County added 5, Charlotte added 2, and Hardy County joined the list with its first 2 cyclospora cases. The new cases bring the total number of cyclospora illness cases in Florida from May 1st to August 8th to 450, up from 407 cases last week. The Centers for Disease Control says illnesses linked to this outbreak began on June 14th. For WGCU News, I'm Mike Braun.
6: After Audubon Center for Birds of Prey asked for some haikus celebrating the 2 vulture species found in Florida, they received 2,700. Tom Bayless, WGCU's senior environmental reporter, has the story.
8: Florida's turkey vultures and black vultures don't get a lot of love, much less a bunch of haikus written about them. That changed. Earlier this summer, Audubon Florida asked people to write some of the Japanese verses about the very non-poetic creatures. Several thousand entries were submitted. Audubon asked poets to write haikus ahead of International Vulture Awareness Day. That's celebrated on the first Saturday of September. While at least one of the 15 winners mentioned that vultures are known as nature's cleanup crew, the haikus mostly mention the animal's more majestic features, such as their onyx elegance and soaring grace. 5 of the winners are from Florida, and all of them will have their haikus printed and installed along an outdoor walkway at the Audubon Center for Birds of Prey, a Maitland-based animal clinic that treats raptors. Read all of the winning vulture haikus at WGCU.org. For WGCU News, I'm Tom Bayless.
6: It is 90 degrees in Fort Myers, feels like 101 with the heat index, scattered showers this afternoon and this evening. It's 5:35.
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10: From NPR News, this is All Things Considered. I'm Elsa Chang in Culver City, California.
11: And I'm Juana Summers in Washington. In Las Vegas, a fatal drive-by shooting that happened almost 30 years ago is finally the subject of a murder trial. It's international news because the victim was Tupac, the hip-hop star Tupac Shakur, who became a broader cultural icon after his death. And in the 30 years since he was killed, nobody has ever been tried in connection with his death until now. A few years back, the Slate podcast Slow Burn took a close look at the killings of Tupac and Biggie, the notorious B.I.G. Joel Anderson hosted that season of Slow Burn, and we've called him up to talk about it. Hi there.
12: Hey, thanks for having me.
11: Thanks for being here. Okay, Joel, so the man being tried for murder, Dwayne Davis, also known as Keefe D, has given public interviews. He's even written a book detailing his involvement in what happened that night. He has also pleaded not guilty. Has anything from this trial surprised you so far?
12: Not really. It's gone pretty much according to form because everybody has called their shots. The strategy is not a complicated one from prosecutors. They're going to say, hey, look, this guy has confessed over and over again. He wrote about it when he was first interviewed by, you know, local law enforcement about it in 2008. He said the same thing then. And then after his book was published in 2019, he gave a series of interviews where he said that gave basically the same version of events. With Keefe D's attorney, and I hope I could call him Keefe D instead of Davis, is that he's a liar and that he's lying about all this because he wanted some of the street cred, but also because he is a former drug dealer. It's not like has many other professional means to make money. So this is basically a means to keep his name in the public square and make a little money while he's doing it.
11: Mm. Now, when you were hosting that season of Slow Burn, did you ever expect it would lead to charges against Davis or any of the three folks who he said were with him?
12: No, because my thought was that, well, if it hadn't happened already, why would it change? Why would things change? Right. And even people that worked on the case, particularly Detective Greg Kading, formerly of the LAPD, who was, you know, one of the people that led the and got the confession from Keefe D and led that initial investigation, said, oh, there'll never be any closure. But what happened? Is that Keefe D, he moved to Nevada. Well, that's where they have the legal jurisdiction to charge him. And he kept talking. And one thing about it is that at that county, they got a new sheriff. And people were like, hey, this guy's sitting out here admitting that he did this murder and talking it up. And it was embarrassing. And so eventually people called him on it and brought him in and charged him.
11: Mm-hmm. I mean, look, if this trial had happened back in the 90s, it likely would have been much bigger news because of how big Tupac was at the time. Just put it into words for us. How big was he?
12: Oh, I mean, Tupac was a movie star. He dated Madonna. He, was one of the before he went into prison, he was a pretty good rapper with a pretty good following. When he got out of prison went to prison for sexual abuse charges in 1994. When he came out, he was a huge platinum selling artist. He became probably one of the two or three most famous rappers in the world. And so for him to have just gotten gunned down on a night when everybody was in Vegas, he was at a Mike Tyson fight. Those used to be some of the biggest sporting events in America, and nobody ever be brought to justice. And so the idea that somebody is on trial for this is pretty amazing.
11: I mean, it's really hard to tell the story of Tupac without talking about Biggie. What's the best way to think about their rivalry in 2026?
12: Wow, that's a good question. Well, I mean, they were friends, right? This all started out with Tupac helping Biggie's career. Tupac felt betrayed by Biggie when Tupac got shot at a New York recording studio during that same sexual abuse trial. And ever since then, they'd fallen apart. And you know, they never reconciled before. Tupac was killed in 96 and then Biggie was killed in 97. And the one thing I think about is that it really cast a pall over hip hop for a number of years. But the idea that your two biggest stars in the game or two of the three biggest stars would, you know, meet their demise within a year of each other because of, you know, getting involved in gang violence and all these other sort of musical beefs, that would seem absurd today. Both of them dying as a result of their beef. That's basically what it was like if you were there in 1996.
13: That's Joel Anderson. He's a staff writer at The Ringer and was host of Slow Burn, the third season that looked into the killing of Tupac and Biggie. Joel, thanks.
12: Oh, thanks for having me.
10: Conservatives who move from Democratic-run places to Republican-led states are often called blue state refugees. Parts of Florida are full of them. As NPR's Maham Javid reports, these conservatives have helped reshape the electorate in Florida, altering who votes there and who they vote for.
14: People have moved to Florida, or want to, for lower taxes, fewer COVID regulations, and conservative values, including abortion restrictions and gun rights.
15: This is like the Freedom Palace of Florida.
14: That's Cheryl Regan, talking about the city of Naples. She moved from Cleveland, Ohio, to Florida for its looser COVID regulations.
15: So during lockdowns, I came and stayed here for 8 weeks because I wanted to escape the communism up north.
14: Chris Barry was also in Naples. She's a lifelong Republican who lives in Massachusetts, but is exploring a move because of Florida's tax policies.
16: And my husband is 100% disabled veteran, so living in the state of Florida means that we don't have to pay any property tax.
14: Democrats in Florida have tried to push back against the state's red turn, but residents who lean left aren't happy with the state's conservative policies. Here's Janine Vanco, a Democrat who lives in Alva and works in Fort Myers.
17: All I can say is, hey, pretty girls, this is Trump country and it's bad, bad, bad, bad, bad.
14: It's not just voters. Many Republican candidates have also moved here from blue states. For Catalina Lauf, who came from Illinois, COVID was a tipping point.
2: You know, a lot of us came down here after that because we saw how tyrannical some people could be. I mean, you got to a point where kids couldn't even play outside. And where you come to a place like Florida, where that it was pretty open out here.
14: Ultimately, Lauf didn't win her House primary this week. A longtime Floridian did. Some prominent Florida politicians are blue state refugees, like President Trump or Congressman Byron Donalds. Donalds is originally from Brooklyn and just won the Republican nomination for the upcoming governor's race. While campaigning, he talked about people preferring Florida to New York.
18: And so you now have seen business leaders, longtime business leaders in finance, have said, I can't take it anymore. I have to go to a place that just makes sense. And they're choosing Florida.
14: For two decades, Florida was the country's biggest swing state. But that's no longer the case. Aubrey Jewett, who teaches political science at the University of Central Florida, says the main reason for that is the population growth after the pandemic.
19: By about a 2-to-1 margin, the people that were coming here were registering Republican. And many of them were leaving blue states.
14: Republicans, who trailed in voter registrations till 2021, now lead by more than a million voters. Jewett says the stakes don't stop at the state line. The GOP advantage in Florida could help determine who controls the U.S. House next year. Maham Javid, NPR News, Fort Myers, Florida.
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6: Live from WGCU News at 5:44, I'm Mark Garber. According to a recent report from the Able Trust, more than 13% of the state's population lives with some form of intellectual or developmental disability. To assist these individuals, the Lee Association for Remarkable Citizens works to equip people with disabilities with job skills. WGCU Southwest Florida and Focus host Jennifer Crawford talks with LARC Executive Director Angela Katz about the benefits that come with hiring workers and their unique abilities.
20: First, give us a bit of history about this nonprofit. Absolutely. LARC was actually founded in 1954 by a group of families who really thought that their children deserved an education, deserved to be treated and treated just like everyone else, included in society. At that time, children with disabilities were not afforded a public education. So families were either encouraged to institutionalize their children or to keep them at home. And we had one young mom that changed all of that for our community and really paved the way for many other agencies. We were one of the very first agencies in the state and in the nation to do this type of work. So 72 years later, we're still doing it.
21: And how do you provide this help so that they can become ready to enter the workforce?
20: We have several programs. Our adult day training program, which is Monday through Friday from 9 to 3. Some individuals would come 5 days, some just a couple, just depending on their goals or their lifestyle, whatever else they do in their spare time. And everything we do is really designed to help maximize a person's independence and employment success. So they attend classes and they can be educational, they can be recreational, leisure, vocational based. But again, anything that we can do to help them maximize their independence. And then off campus, we have our community support services program, which help individuals live independently in the community and also work in the community. And then we also have residential services where we provide residential homes and house individuals.
21: Now, I would imagine that these jobs are much more than a paycheck.
20: Oh, absolutely. The individuals that we assist really want to live their best life and work, play, and live in their community just like everybody else. And so when it comes to employment, and you think about the pride that you have in your work and providing for yourself or for your family or being a part of that, everybody wants to do that. And so we really have a strong commitment to not just helping the individuals gain the skills they need to be successful, but also how do we educate our business community on the value of that?
21: Are there misconceptions? And if so, what are some of those misconceptions or concerns that a company might have when they're trying to hire someone with a disability?
20: A business may not realize the potential the individual actually has. So in the individual, when they come through our program, not only does a business get a valued employee, they also get a team that works alongside both of them. So we have our job coaches and a support system in place. And so those job coaches can go to a business and say, you know, these are Angela's, you know, superpowers, right? So these are all the things that she really excels at. And there might be one thing that Angela doesn't do really well, but it's not that the business should, oh, maybe we should do this because it's a good thing to do, but that they just are getting an amazing employee from it too. So the misconception is that maybe the individual isn't going to work as hard. They're not going to be able to do the job. They're not going to be loyal, enthusiastic, or all the things they actually are, and sometimes often better than someone without disabilities.
21: And what kinds of roles do you fill?
20: We work with right now 83 different businesses here in Southwest Florida in a broad range of professions. So something that maybe you would see at the grocery store. So maybe you'd see someone who is assisting bagging groceries or collecting carts, on up to very technical, where these individuals have graduated from college. They're teaching preschool classes, or they are working on technology and building equipment, or in your changing your tires at the tire store.
21: What difference is this making in the lives of those that you're serving?
20: The difference that it makes is that they are living their best life, a meaningful life of purpose and dignity. Just like everybody else, they deserve that same opportunity, and they deserve to be valued. They are the most wonderful, giving, thoughtful, genuine people. And again, with the right resources, support, and training, they can be just as successful with their superpower as anybody else. And so the value that they bring to this community is amazing. The other thing that we have really heard from employers, one of the things that we have heard from employers is the shifting culture of the workplace. When they hire people with unique abilities and they bring them into their workforce, their customers notice it, their staff notice it, and it creates a completely different culture. And that's definitely a benefit too.
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0: From NPR News, this is All Things Considered. I'm Juana Summers.
10: And I'm Elsa Chang. The first week of a landmark multi-state trial against Meta, the parent company of Facebook and Instagram, has concluded. Inside the federal courthouse in Oakland, KQED's Rachel Miro watched this trial, one that could have existential consequences for the largest social media giant on the planet. Rachel Miro joins us now. Hi, Rachel.
1: Hi, Elsa.
10: Okay, so just remind us, what states... What are they arguing in this case?
1: There are four states, California, Colorado, Kentucky, and New Jersey. And they say Meta knew Facebook and Instagram could hook kids. They allege Meta did that by designing features like Infinite Scroll that encouraged millions of children, including those.
10: First week of a landmark multi-state trial against Meta, the parent company of Facebook and Instagram, has concluded. Inside the federal courthouse in Oakland, KQED's Rachel Miro watched this trial, one that could have existential consequences for the largest social media giant on the planet. Rachel Miro joins us now. Hi, Rachel.
1: Hi, Elsa.
10: Okay, so just remind us, what states are, what are they arguing in this case?
1: There are four states, California, Colorado, Kentucky, and New Jersey, and they say Meta knew Facebook and Instagram could hook kids. They allege Meta did that by designing features like Infinite Scroll that encouraged millions of children, including those under 13 who...

0: I think, you know, it also means that young female officers who are coming up have fewer people who provide a sort of a pathway to success, who show them what the opportunities available to them are. I think that's tough for them. I think it's also heartbreaking for people like Admiral Franchitti and other senior female officers who fought hard to get where they got.
1: Well, Greg, thank you very much. Appreciate it.
0: Of course. Thanks for having me.
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0: This is Southwest Florida in Focus. Coming up, the FBI says Florida is seeing an increasing number of swatting cases. Federal agents are warning parents about their kids' online connections and the predators looking to recruit them for criminal activities. This year could be record-setting for sea turtle nesting season. The reasons why we're seeing more sea turtle nests on our Southwest Florida beaches coming up. And the combination between pop and traditional culture. Meet the twin sisters who are maintaining their Indian heritage but giving it a modern spin. Hello, I'm Jennifer Crawford. Thanks for joining us. It's becoming a growing concern impacting schools and law enforcement throughout Florida. It's called swatting. According to TDR Technology Solutions, a company that tracks school threats across the country, Florida led the nation in swatting, reporting more than 1,500 school incidents during the 2023-2024 school year. The FBI says online threat actors are committing the swatting acts and even recruiting kids to take part. It's just one of many online threats federal agents are warning parents about. Special Agent Adam Godfrey from the Tampa FBI office joins us now with more. Thank you for joining us.
1: Sure. Thanks for having me.
0: Now, almost every child is online every day facing a digital landscape that is filled with potential danger. Can you help us understand what kinds of threats are facing our kids online?
1: Yeah, unfortunately, a lot of what we're seeing right now are these violent online extremist groups, right? And you'll hear terms like 764 and nihilistic violent extremist groups out there. But these groups are targeting juveniles typically. Usually they're folks that are troubled. They may have some other issues going on, whether it be mental health issues or bullying or things like that. And they will target these folks online using social media platforms. They will befriend them. They will groom them. And then they will convince them typically to provide, you know, sexually explicit material. Once they have something that they're able to leverage these folks with, then they'll use that to extort them. That extortion looks like a variety of things. In most cases, though, it's trying to convince these victims to commit a variety of self-harm. Could be cutting, could be all the way up to suicide. We've even seen where they're encouraging harm of pets and siblings and just some really awful stuff.
0: How pervasive are these bad actors?
1: Well, I can tell you, at least on the FBI side, so we've got over 500 cases nationally right now on these groups. It definitely seems to be increasing. Obviously, we're not the only ones that work this. We work very closely with our local partners, our sheriff's offices, our police departments, FTLE at the state level, and pretty much everybody is addressing it. So it is, at least from our perspective, seems to be an increasing problem for now.
0: And what ages are being targeted?
1: Unfortunately, I've seen as young as 9. I would say typically they tend to be teenage, but it can be any variety. We've seen it's primarily female, teenage, juvenile, but we've seen male victims, female victims, juveniles, and adults. But predominantly it is that kind of teenager, female victim.
0: Can you touch on another problem that we've been seeing a lot of in the media, and that is swatting? Can you explain what swatting is and why those threats pose a danger?
1: Yeah, another increasing issue that we're dealing with, right? So swatting essentially is someone contacts law enforcement and reports either a violent event that has happened or is going to happen, but it's not a real event, right? It's a hoax call. And they're making these calls in an effort to try and generate a law enforcement response. So they want to see law enforcement show up. They want to see a SWAT team show up, a bomb team show up. And it's a problem on a variety of fronts. It's a problem for law enforcement, obviously, because it pulls resources away from real issues that are going on in the community. It's expensive, but it also puts people in danger, right? Anytime you, law enforcement receives a report that there may be some violent act that's gone on, maybe a shooting or an active shooting or something like that, they're responding very quickly with, you know, fairly limited amount of information. And that can put people on both sides of that scenario in a high stress, dangerous situation where people can get hurt as a result of it.
0: Are you seeing more cases of swatting?
1: Definitely. So, you know, our local partners bear, unfortunately, the majority of the brunt of these calls because they're the ones that are receiving these calls that are coming in and responding. But we, as the FBI, are definitely getting more and more involved. We've had some pretty significant recent prosecutions around the country of swatting networks. We are definitely opening more cases that, at least from what I see here in the Tampa division and what I understand around the FBI, there are federal statutes that we can bring to bear to address these in a number of ways. And we are, you know, in addition to trying to provide resources and training and education, both to the you know, the private sector as well as our law enforcement partners, but we're also working and prosecuting these cases at the federal level.
0: And with the new school year underway, what would be your one piece of advice to parents who are listening, who are concerned about their kids and activity online, and they really may not know what to do to protect them?
1: Yeah, just keep talking to them. Keep talking to them. Try to keep the lines of communication open. Try to make them feel comfortable. You know, one of the reasons that this extortion with these, you know, especially these online groups is effective is because they take these explicit images that these young folks have provided, and then they threaten to release it to their family or put it out online. And that's a really devastating thing for a young person. So whatever you can do to make them feel comfortable coming to you and talking to you about that, monitoring what they're doing online, just be aware and paying attention to who they're talking to and any indications of some of the warning signs we discussed. On the swatting side, it's really important to report that stuff. You know, we talk about see what, tell who, as part of our threat assessment, threat management initiative throughout the Bureau. And it's important, one, to know the warning signs, but then it's equally or more important to report it. Whether it's to law enforcement, you know, there's tools out there like Fortify Florida that students can use. But it can also be to some other trusted individual. If it's in school, maybe it's a professor or a coach or a teacher, a guidance counselor, somebody. Just get that information in the hands of somebody that can deal with it appropriately so we can get ahead of it before it becomes a problem.
0: Well, thank you so much for joining us today, Agent Godfrey.
1: No, my pleasure. Thanks for having me.
0: To learn more about online safety for children and other issues impacting kids in Southwest Florida, you can visit our website, wgcu.org. Coming up, it's like having an art history degree right in the palm of your hand. The technology that lets you learn more about the art that surrounds you.
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0: Welcome back to Southwest Florida in Focus. If you've been to downtown Fort Myers for Art Walk, you might have seen some of the installments that are part of the art scene in Lee County. In 2016, 23 iron giants were unveiled in downtown Fort Myers, sculptures depicting people living an everyday life. Due to the exhibit's popularity, the city bought the art collection for permanent display and then relocated pieces of it to different parts in downtown Fort Myers. Now, if you want to see where they are, get up close and learn about the artists, there is an app for that. Tom Hall joins us now in studio. And Tom, what do we have going on in Southwest Florida in the world of art this week?
6: Well, Carolyn Gora has served as a member and past chair of the Fort Myers Public Art Committee for well over a decade. During her tenure, the committee has created art hubs around the city with the 23 Edgardo Carmona sculptures that the city purchased in 2018. The committee partnered with the city's Community Redevelopment Agency, or CRA, to put in a gateway sculpture at the corner of Martin Luther King and Veronica Shoemaker Boulevards in Dunbar, a 25-panel mural at McCollum Hall that tells the story of its place on the Chitlin Circuit in the 1930s through the 50s, and a 57-mural walkable outdoor art and history museum at the River Basin next to Luminary Hotel that recounts the town's historic relationship to the Caloosahatchee River. But Gora says she's most proud of Otocast, a free mobile app that provides people with text, historic and installation photos, and audios for each of the city's 30 outdoor artworks and 80 murals, as well as 25 of Fort Myers' historic buildings.
7: And it is amazing. I love telling people about it. I love people coming back to me and saying that they didn't know that the city had all this art or all the information about the art. And it took a lot of research, and a lot of that was done by Tom Hall, and he was able to get people in the community to talk about the art. And I even got to talk about a piece of art that I had in the community.
0: How does Otocast work?
6: 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Now, Otocast works through geolocation mapping, so you don't need to know anything about an artwork or an historic building you happen upon. There's no need to look for a plaque or a QR code. You simply tap on the app and the guide automatically comes up, providing access to an array of information, not only about the artistic or historic point of reference, but about any other nearby artworks or historic points of interest. Imagine, you could be sitting at a table at Ford's Garage on First Street having a burger and a brew, and hear about the historic Dean Hotel, which had the town's very first phone booth in the lobby, and learn about the sculpture across the street, Two Drunks on a Bench, which tells stories about the town's renowned moonshiner, Bill Clay.
7: You can do your own self-guided tour of the public art in the city of Fort Myers. And while you're walking in Fort Myers, the Otocast will alert you that there's a piece of public art, and it will tell you about the history. It'll tell you about the artist. It'll tell you all sorts of things that you just can't find out by just looking at it. It will get into the details. And I don't know about you, but I love to find out about history or why something is there. I love information. I love more information than what I can just see with my eyes.
6: Fort Myers Public Art Program is poised for even greater achievements in the coming decade. It has a number of young, energetic new committee members, including Neil Voltz, who serves as the executive director at the Alliance for the Arts. The Public Art Fund has more than $500,000 for new art, art events, and maintenance of the works it already has in its collection. And the city has forged a number of strategic partnerships that could help Fort Myers realize its vision of becoming an arts and culture destination with art in parks and green spaces and cultural events throughout the city, like Art Fest, the Edison Awards, and mural festivals that attract people near and far. At least, that's the future that Gora foresees.
7: Well, I am from St. Petersburg, Florida, and for me, that is a role model. When I moved here almost 50 years ago, St. Petersburg was boring. There was nothing there that people would come for a destination. And they were very lucky they got the Salvador Dali Museum. But they've also embraced the whole idea of art for the public. It is everywhere. The place is wonderful. People go because it is an arts and cultural destination. And my dream is to see the city of Fort Myers do something like it. It is so much like St. Petersburg. It is surrounded by water. It has a retirement community. We have such potential. So I am hoping that we become a destination also. And people might come to St. Petersburg, travel on to Fort Myers, see the arts, go to Naples, go across to Miami. We'd have a whole art trail.
0: Tom, thank you for joining us today.
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0: 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Carnatic music is one of the main genres of Indian classical music, with its roots dating back to the 16th century. But now two sisters are blending Carnatic music with pop music and racking up millions of views on social media. The twin sister duo will be performing in Fort Myers on August 30th. WGCU's Teddy Burns spoke with the twin sisters about their rising fan base around the world and the upcoming concert.

0: With more, I am joined with Karan and Nivi. Thank you so much for joining us today.
1: Thank you so much. Thank you for having us.
0: So now your music has gone viral, millions of fans around the world. So how do you involve traditional Indian music with the pop influences that we've been seeing on your social media channels?
1: Yeah, I mean, I think it all started in 2020, where, I mean, that's when COVID hit, and we actually started posting on social media, and especially TikTok. And I would say, like, the first couple of videos that we posted, one of our first one was the song called Overwhelmed by Royal and the Serpent. And we just had this idea just pop up in our heads, like, why not we try adding some Indian solfege, which is called swarams. Just like in Western classical music, it's do, re, mi, fa, sol, la, ti, do. So in Indian classical music, those notes are sari, gama, pa, da, ni, sa. So we thought of, like, adding that into, you know, the covers that we did. So, like, she would sing the lead melody and I would kind of do a counter melody using the notes. And we just posted it, like, you know, one day and expecting absolutely nothing about it. But then it went viral overnight, and it was very surprising for us because this was kind of, like, very new to us. And to see, like, people, like, we saw so many comments saying, like, whatever you're doing there, like, that's just so cool. And it kind of really showed that music has the ability to unite people, and it doesn't matter, you know, the language or, yeah, the cultures. Yeah.
0: And then as you've been growing this, you know, fan base, for anyone who's not familiar with Carnatic music, how would you explain it to people that this might be a foreign sound to them?
1: Yeah, I mean, I think in a lot of ways, Carnatic music is really similar to jazz music. There's a lot of similarities in, like, in the chromatic notes that are used. I mean, obviously, in, like, South Indian classical music, there's tons of scales or ragas. And in Western music, there's, like, a couple of those scales. Especially in jazz, people use a lot of, I mean, there's a lot of modes. There's a lot of different scales and notes that are used in a lot of the pieces. And there's a lot of improv that happens in jazz music. And Carnatic music is a lot of one important aspect of the performing the music today is improvisation. And people, artists improvise on the spot, and they create different phrases of this, the ragas and the scales. And yeah, it's just a whole creative improvisation on stage. So I would say it's a little similar to a jazz kind of concert style. Yeah.
0: So then with that improvisation, how does that help then when you're saying trying to transition and maybe you take what is more of a traditional and you have, you know, experimented with maybe some more of, like, a pop variety of it for maybe more of the American audiences or fans that you've been finding?
1: Yeah. So what we kind of do in our Carnatic concerts is we, especially since our videos were, it blew up with our Indian solfege, like swarams infused with pop music, we would kind of sing some popular pop songs in swarams. We would kind of hint it into our concert. Like, if we sing a Carnatic Indian classical piece, and if we improv with swarams in that song, we kind of infuse, like, a pop song melody, like a famous song, like it could be like a Michael Jackson song or something like that, that we kind of infuse that melody based on the raga of the song to kind of hint to the audience that, you know, this is something that they might have grown up with, or and kind of just interact with the audience that way as well.
0: And then how do you balance more modern music with the traditional elements of Carnatic music?
1: I think as, like, today, a lot of people are, a lot of artists, we see a lot of things on social media that people are infusing a lot of things. People are, I think it's more than ever that people are accepting of many cultures. And I think we have experienced that ourselves. So infusing some pop elements into our Carnatic concerts are, like, always a thing that is more of our identity. And I think especially with pop music, a lot of the vocal warm-ups, a lot of the kind of pop music has helped us with our vocal range. And I think that that aspect has really helped us in Carnatic music and kind of exhibiting that in our Carnatic concert.
0: And then for your upcoming performance here in August 30th in Fort Myers, if you had to convince someone who had never heard this brand of music before, what are they going to experience when they come see you live?
1: Yeah, I mean, I think it's going to be a concert where definitely it's going to be fresh. It's going to be very unique. It's going to be something that you've never heard before. And it's, there's going to be all types of, you know, emotions. It's going to be like, you can experience everything with this concert, like, you know, whether it's happiness, whether it's like, you know, feeling very, you know, your heart will be racing. In moments, there's going to be a lot of dramatic moments in the concert. There'll be like a lot of things where you would be very, it's like, it's going to be a very eye-catching concert. And we believe that once you walk out of the concert, you will want to attend more. And this will be a lot of mix of genres as well. And kind of make you remember about some popular pop songs as well.
0: Sounds like a can't-miss performance. So I thank you so much for both for joining us today.
1: Thank you so much. Thanks for having us.
2: After the break, turtle nesting season is not over yet, but turtle lovers are already celebrating what could be a record-setting year. We find out what this means for the future of the species.
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2: Welcome back to Southwest Florida in Focus. Wildlife experts say it's been a record year for sea turtle nesting on some Southwest Florida beaches. WGCU senior environmental reporter Tom Bayless is here with details on what appears to be very positive news for sea turtles in our area.
9: It's true. This has been a remarkable year for sea turtle nesting around Florida. Even though sea turtles and dinosaurs once roamed the earth together, the species that has survived more than 100 million years appears to favor those years without hurricanes to deal with. And this year, Sanibel and Captiva Islands are right in the thick of it. Sanibel has already shattered its loggerhead nesting record, and Sanibel and Captiva together have recorded nearly 1,200 sea turtle nests this season. More than 920 loggerhead nests have been documented on the island, surpassing the record set 3 years ago. And the Sanibel Captiva Conservation Foundation says the number continues to rise as nesting winds down. Combined, Sanibel and Captiva are now just short of their record for loggerhead nests. Elsewhere in Lee County, Turtle Time volunteers are monitoring hundreds of nests from Fort Myers Beach to the Collier County line. Fort Myers Beach has more than 100 nests this season, while Bonita Beach has even more. Hatchlings are already emerging from nests on both beaches. Key Waden Island in Collier County is also having a strong nesting season. Sea turtles have been swimming in the world's oceans for more than 100 million years. Hatchlings leaving Florida beaches head offshore, where many spend their early years living amongst floating sargassum that provides food and protection from predators. As adults, sea turtles can migrate hundreds or even thousands of miles between feeding grounds and nesting beaches. Females are remarkable navigators, using cues that include the Earth's magnetic field to return to the same beaches where they were hatched decades earlier. They typically return every 2 or 3 years and crawl ashore several times during a nesting season, laying roughly 100 eggs in a clutch each time. This year's success along Southwest Florida's beaches comes during an unusually active year statewide. Preliminary state figures show through the end of July, more than 130,000 loggerhead nests have been laid across Florida. Green sea turtles have added more than 33,000 nests, and more than 2,000 leatherback nests have been counted, which would make this another record year for the very large endangered species.
10: Moat Marine has been our contractor. They do all of the turtle monitoring and relocations. Over 500 turtle nests have been relocated out of the project area so that the contractor can complete the renourishment. That is greatly exceeded what Moat was anticipating. So it's been a big year for the sea turtles.
11: Beaches throughout Southwest Florida have been a hotbed for sea turtle nests this season. New records have been set on Sanibel and Key Wading, and right here on Venice Beach, where renourishment was happening during most of the season. More than 500 nests had to be relocated by the experts at Moat Marine, and they hatched, sending tens of thousands of loggerheads into the water here at Venice. This year is going to set records that even last year's record-setting season will beat. On Venice Beach, for WGCU News, I'm Tom Bayless.
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3: Next time on Gulf Coast Life Arts Edition, Theater Conspiracy is closing its summer season with a production of the laugh-out-loud comedy What Springs Forth. It's about a group of middle-aged women and longtime friends who reunite for what was supposed to be a luxury spa weekend that instead becomes a wilderness survival camp they did not sign up for. We'll dive into the show in a conversation with cast members Tiffany Campbell, Ann Reed, and Lucy Sunby. That's next on WGCU.
4: Live from NPR News in Culver City, California, I'm Dwayne Brown. The federal debt has reached a record $40 trillion this week, highlighting the impact of the Iran war as well as rising inflation. The Treasury Department says it will buy back more bonds to help lower interest rates. The federal debt is linked to everyone's cost of living, especially potential home buyers. Stacey Vanek Smith is with Bloomberg Business Week.
5: Mortgages, you might remember from the financial crisis, mortgage-backed securities. Banks will package up a bunch of mortgages, chop them up, and sell them to investors on the market. Well, those compete against U.S. Treasury bonds. And so they all get priced together. They're all competing against each other. And so when U.S. Treasuries have to start offering higher interest rates to investors, everybody else does. And so that brings up the price of mortgages. When banks are having to pay more for that, it gets passed down to us.
4: Bloomberg, Stacey Vanek Smith. More than 5,000 people have contracted Ebola in the Democratic Republic of Congo. Almost half of them have died in the past 3 months, as NPR's Duri Buscarin has the latest update.
6: More than half of deaths are still happening outside of designated Ebola treatment centers, including in general hospitals, where the virus can be passed to health workers and other patients. Mercy Kiang, an epidemiologist for the Africa Centers for Disease Control and Prevention, says this suggests the outbreak is much larger than the official numbers.
7: If you have to look at the real burden, we should be over 10,000 to 15,000 cases. But again, these are estimates, these are more or less models.
6: Clinical trials are ongoing for vaccines and treatments for this strain of Ebola. Officials plan to deploy 70,000 doses of a previous vaccine for another Ebola strain in the meantime. Duri Buscarin, NPR News, Washington.
4: You are listening to NPR News. The Syrian foreign minister made his first visit to Pakistan in nearly two decades. NPR's Dia Hadid tells us this follows Israeli attacks on a Syrian airbase near the Turkish border.
8: Pakistan's foreign office says the two sides will, quote, exchange views on regional and international developments. The visit by the Syrian foreign minister, Asad Hassan al-Shaybani, spotlights the region's shifting security architecture, one where Pakistan has assumed regional military prominence. The visit comes after Pakistan, Saudi Arabia, and Syria's powerful neighbor, Turkey, signed a defense agreement on August 7. That came after Pakistan signed a defense agreement with Saudi Arabia alone and after Kuwait ratified a defense agreement with Pakistan. Analysts see the regional agreement between Saudi Arabia and Turkey and Pakistan as hardening their borders against Israel, which has struck neighbors of all three countries in recent years, including Syria. Dia Hadid, NPR News.
4: Forecasters say an unusual heat wave pushed temperatures into the triple digits from Oklahoma to Florida today. Officials urging folks to stay hydrated and cool as the feel-like temperatures in Dallas, Shreveport, and Jacksonville were well above 110 degrees. Meanwhile, a new tropical storm is threatening Hawaii, where power is out for more than 14,000 people on the Big Island. Stocks fell across the board today on Wall Street. 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
3: This is Gulf Coast Life Arts Edition from WGCU. I'm John Davis. Thanks for joining us. Theater Conspiracy in Fort Myers is closing out the summer season and the company's 34th season with a production of the hilarious new play What Springs Forth by award-winning playwright and screenwriter Carrie Krim. It's the story of three middle-aged women, Emma, Robin, and Sally, who have been friends since college. They're reuniting for what was supposed to be a relaxing, luxurious, high-end wellness spa retreat, complete with massages, facials, and mani-pedis. But Emma, along with her mysterious new business partner, have surreptitiously flipped that itinerary on its head. It's now a wilderness survival camp. The laugh lines come fast as things quickly spin out of control, tempers flare, and long-held assumptions get put to the test. While the premise sounds like a broad outdoor comedy, the wilderness adventure is really a mechanism for stripping away the characters' normal defenses and exposing what's going on in their lives and friendships. This is familiar territory for the playwright, whose other works also tend to use humor to explore complicated situations and revelations. But What Springs Forth really stands out for its comedy. Carrie Krim herself has called it a laugh-out-loud comedy that is a borderline farce. And this is a new play. The premiere production was in the summer of 2024 at Purple Rose Theater Company in Chelsea, Michigan, where Krum is a playwright in residence. Theater Conspiracy's production runs through August 30th, and that's going to be in the Off-Broadway Palm Theater in Fort Myers. And this is some of the most accessible live theater in town, with tickets being sold BOGO. Joining me now for a closer look at the play is three of the actors in this production. I'm speaking with Tiffany Campbell, who has been with Theater Conspiracy for something like 26 years now. She's currently the production manager of the company, and many of her past theater credits are behind the scenes as stage manager, lighting and sound, and lighting design, among others. In this production, she plays the role of Robin. Tiffany Campbell, welcome to Gulf Coast Life Arts Edition.
9: Thanks for having me.
3: And well, we're also joined by actor, singer, and voiceover artist Lucy Sunby. She's co-creator and artistic director of the musical improv group Oops, We're a Troupe. She also serves as business manager at the Fort Studios. Some past acting credits include roles in the world premiere production of Dexter, the improv musical, also Nonsense, Mame, Steel Magnolias, The Altruist, Hedwig and the Angry Inch, and Cabaret, among others. In this show, she plays the role of Emma. Lucy, welcome back.
10: Thanks for having me.
3: And we're also joined by actor and writer Ann Reed, who plays the role of Malu. Am I pronouncing that right?
11: Malu.
3: Okay. Past acting credits include production of Men in Boats, Laundry and Bourbon, and The Complete History of America Abridged. She also created a Roaring Twenties heist on Wales Drive, which is an elaborate 1920s murder mystery dinner party. She's also written for a number of publications, including The News Press, Naples Daily News, Gulf Shore Life, Southwest Florida Parent and Child, and Grander Magazine, among others. Ann Reed, welcome. Thanks for taking the time.
11: Thank you for having me.
3: So right off the bat, I want to clear up what could be a misnomer about this play. Some people might hear, you know, comedy about four middle-aged women and think, not for me. But I read this review from another production by the Detroit Free Press, and it said, quote, "The biggest mistake a reader could make here is to assume that this is a woman show with nothing to offer male viewers. To make that assumption would mean a lot of men missing out on possibly the funniest production in Metro Detroit this season." Does that resonate with you? Do you find this story to be universally relatable?
11: Yes.
10: Absolutely.
9: For sure.
11: Yeah. If you are a parent of sons, there are some parts that I think you'll find very entertaining. If you have a friend or spouse or loved one who has gone through the very long journey of perimenopause and menopause, you will find a lot of things to laugh at. And there's so much physical comedy. Like, we're battered and bruised.
3: Gosh.
11: You know, I'm a lady of a certain age. There's heating pads. There's red light therapy. There's soaking in the tub. There's ice. Like, we are doing it. It's a very physical show with a lot of physical comedy. Mm-hmm. So there's a little bit of something for everybody.
10: Mm-hmm. My husband came and he loved it. And he's a man.
11: Oh, yes, he is. Yeah. My husband, too.
10: Yes.
11: Also a man.
3: So I can see, I mean, the hilarity comes with you off the stage as well. But at the same time, this whole wilderness survival setup has kind of allowed the playwright to explore some kind of heavy stuff, mainly, I guess, kind of unfulfilled ambitions and sort of that juxtaposition I think we can all relate to when it comes to, you know, maybe the people we imagined we were going to become when we were younger versus the reality of who we've become. And then just we all know how complicated long-term friendships can be because people grow and change over the decades and they don't always grow and change together. Did that feel like a particular challenge to you as actors? And by that, I mean tackling some of these serious themes, but through the lens of this intense comedy too.
9: I don't think so, because like I think a lot of it was relatable, which was it kind of made it a little easier, I want to say, for us. Well, at least for me it did. You know what I mean? It's that Robin's going through the what she wanted out of life and what she didn't get out of life. But she's happy with the life that she does have, but she still like ends up reflecting on what it is she did want to do with her life that didn't happen.
3: Yeah.
10: I was given the task of making sure that there was an arc in my performance. And I feel like all of the characters have an arc. You know, we all start as one person and end the show as a completely different person, in my opinion.
9: No, that's right.
3: Yeah. You know, in conversations I've had with actors in the past, something that's always impressed on me is this notion that you have to like your character. So with that in mind, I'd love for each of you to just tell me a little bit about your character and maybe what you have come to connect with concerning them. And I'm going to start with you, Lucy, because from what I can understand, and I haven't seen it yet, this is kind of all Emma's fault.
10: Yes, Emma... It is Emma's fault, and she takes full responsibility for it, but she still wanted it to happen. And I think that when Bill was explaining to me, I want you more this way, more this way, more this way, and I kept pushing myself into that character that he, you know, directed me into, the moment that I hear all of the people laughing at it, I'm like, that's why. That's why he said that. But I feel like there's a lot of things that a lot of people, a lot of women can connect with in each one of the characters. Mm-hmm. So, I do feel like Emma has a huge growth within the show. And, you know, we can all connect with that for sure.
3: And Tiffany, you were telling us a little bit about Robin before. She's kind of like... supermom, mm-hmm. but also kind of burning the candle at both ends.
9: Yeah, she is that, you know, that stay-at-home mom, and she's taking care of all four of her boys. But then, like, it also gets said that, you know, she takes care of her friends. She takes care of her family. She takes care of her husband's family. You know what I mean? And show me a woman that can't relate to that.
3: Yeah.
9: You know?
3: Yeah.
9: And, you know, so she's doing all these things, but that's not what she wanted out of her life. She's happy with her life, but she did have a bigger picture. And I'm not going to tell you, because then that kind of gives away one of my moments.
3: Understood.
9: But,
3: understood.
9: You know, She does have other things that she wants. So, like Lucy said, everybody could come to it. Everybody's going to get a little something different from it. But everybody is going to also, I think, relate to all four characters.
3: All right. And Anne, you must have had a lot of fun with this character. She's not one of the college friends. She speaks with an Icelandic accent. She's obsessed with doing
11: horrible,
3: things the Vikings way.
11: Horrible.
3: She's done
11: accent.
3: Some prison time. I mean,
11: maybe.
3: Maybe.
11: Maybe. Okay. I mean, we wouldn't want to, like, we don't really know a lot about this character. That's part of it. I don't want to give anything away about the character. What I connected to with that particular character is I feel like my character is the worst kind of liar, and that my character truly believes everything they're saying in that moment. There are parts of my character that I love. I love the physical comedy of it, but they're not a nice person.
10: She's a bad girl.
11: I'm a bad girl. I will say, when I read the part for the first time, I was like, wait, I connect more to Tiffany's character. Mm-hmm. I was like, I have three children, but I say 1,000. Anything over 2 is 1,000.
3: Right.
11: So I'm like the overworked mom who's always had some jobs on the side. I connected to parts of Emma, Lucy's character, because she's very spiritual, and I certainly have said a lot of the sort of spiritual things that she's said. And maybe I connect with Sally Benn's the least, but Sally Benn is the one who's really going through the menopause. So if you've ever had a hot flash, you definitely connect to what Sally Benn's going through in the show. So I agree with them that I take something away from each of the characters in the show.
3: And again, I don't want to give away any spoilers, even though I might have already. What character do you think is most resistant to change in this play, and which is maybe most desperate for it?
11: Most resistant?
10: Probably Emma, because she doesn't know how to figure out what it is that she's doing. I mean, she's constantly trying to find herself. And in that, she doesn't really change because she doesn't grow up.
11: Mm. And she's finding herself through other people.
10: Yeah.
11: Right? Like, that's tough. Like, when you're always looking for that guide.
10: Mm-hmm. Somebody else to change you instead of change yourself.
3: Tiffany, I'm curious about, you know, with your extensive experience doing all this behind-the-scenes work for the theater, is it maybe difficult for you to kind of relinquish some of that control and just be an actor, you know? I mean, I don't mean
12: Lauren,
3: just
12: who is
3: an
12: our
3: actor.
12: Stage manager, yeah. will tell you yes.
3: Okay.
12: It is, but it's also, I don't get to play often. So when I do, it's one of my things is it has to be people that I want to be on stage with and a director that I really want to work with. So I'm going to say I was kind of bamboozled a little bit
3: okay.
12: into this. I thought I was just going as the stage manager to the reading. And then it was like, hey, why don't you read for Robin? Because I don't know who that's going to be yet.
3: Oh, they tricked you.
12: Totally.
10: But listen. Nailed it. What were we supposed to do?
12: I'm loving every.
11: Anybody else's voice. Like, once we all read it together, it's.
12: Yeah, they were like, so you're Robin, right? And I was like, no, I'm just reading. And Bill's like, well, you know, once everybody's on stage, there's nothing happening backstage.
3: Right.
12: And I was like, oh, I see what this is.
10: And she has some of the funniest lines in the whole show and does them with a perfect deadpan.
12: You got to see it. I'm not going to give it away. There's one of my lines that's my absolute favorite. And I'm so glad that it's Davey's favorite too. So, but it's a little hard to be on the other end of it. You know, my son is doing lights and sound. And so then it's like, you know, reminding him, hey, by the way, you have to do this. Remember.
10: But
12: and
10: you would have
12: like, I've got this tea. And I'm like, okay, I'm so sorry.
10: You would have no idea that it's hard for her though.
3: Yeah.
10: Because she just like jumps right in and, you know, sometimes when you're watching theater, you think, you know, I feel like that person could have gone a little farther with it. She goes all the way to 100 and then over the line. But this play needs that.
12: It has. Yeah. You have to. Mm. You have to.
3: You know, we were talking about line delivery, you know, with comedy and in particular, like a borderline false timing is everything. I've seen some clips of past productions enough to know the laugh lines come strong and fast. There are moments when you're all kind of talking over each other at the same time. I imagine getting that timing down was a crucial part of your rehearsal process.
12: Pace.
3: Yeah.
12: Pace. That's all Bill kept telling us. Pace. We've got it. We're almost there. Pace. And I want to say Thursday is when we truly like hit our stride.
10: Because
12: that's
10: then,
12: when we had, yeah, we that's had when we had audience. A full house. We had a full audience. You know what I mean? So
10: they
12: we were able to do that. And yeah.
11: They didn't stop laughing.
12: No.
11: That is one of the things. And then hearing what people, because we were laughing at each other. We're hilarious.
12: We are. I mean, from day one.
11: We were cracking ourselves up from day one. But we didn't know what other people were going to laugh. And I'm not saying that the whole audience is laughing for 90 minutes. But there's rarely a time where somebody isn't struck by something. And my dear sweet husband happened to see the show like two nights in a row. And he did laugh at different things each night. He's like, okay, so night two, I was able to pick up on some other things that I missed in night one because I was still laughing at something.
3: Does that adjust the pacing? Like once you get into the performances and like you know this is going to land every time and you're going to have to give it an extra second?
12: Well, not necessarily because some things don't land every time. Some things that landed the night before doesn't get as big of a laugh the next time. You know, so it's different every night on what they catch and what they're laughing at.
10: Which changes the pace.
12: Right. It really does.
10: Every time.
12: Yeah.
11: There are parts of the show that we want to see. So we don't know what – I don't know what it looks like. There's some things that I do that get this really big laugh, and I don't know what it looks like, right? So I'm like desperate to see what is it that everybody is seeing because I don't know what I look like. I know my face does funny things, and I just –
3: Is someone taking or going to take a video of this so you can see it someday?
11: I don't know how to answer that. So, no, we don't have plans to videotape it.
3: Okay.
11: Yeah.
3: All right.
11: Yeah.
3: And as a writer yourself, what do you think is harder, like making people laugh when you've written the joke or making them laugh when you're delivering someone else's?
11: Oh, man.
10: Ooh. I am guilty of being the one all through rehearsals that could not keep it together. And I'll have to stop because I could not stop laughing at something that one of them were doing.
11: And this is the first time Lucy and I have gotten to be together in a production. Like, I got to be with Shelley and Tiffany and Men on Boats, mm-hmm. which was my favorite production I've done in Southwest Florida. Like, hands down. This one is, it might eclipse it. But yeah. It's just, I think it's harder to write the joke and say the joke and get the laugh. I think it's easier as a writer to read something and be like, okay, that's not funny, but I can make it funny, right? Like, I'm a big, tall, goofy-looking girl. Like, my face does funny things. I can make my body get the laugh if the words don't get the laugh. But I think it's hard to write the laugh and get the laugh. Yeah.
3: I have to say I was a little surprised to hear you talk about the physical comedy involved in this. Because at first when I heard, like, borderline farce, I'm like, yeah, there's usually physical comedy there. But surely the playwright's not going to make people playing middle-aged women do all of this.
12: Oh,
3: but
12: we're not going to blame the playwright. Okay, we're going to blame Bill Taylor.
11: Yes, Bill Taylor. Yes.
3: The director, yes.
10: Yes.
11: And I kept everything my character does a secret from my family. This is the only time I've done this. Like, they went in to see this blind. They didn't know anything about it. I didn't rehearse in front of them. Nothing. Because I knew that from the second I appeared on stage, my husband would be going, "Anne Catherine."
10: It really is like that. As soon as she comes in, the entire play not only changes, but everyone in the audience just uproarious laughter mm-hmm. because what is going on? That's the only thing I could think that they must be thinking.
11: Yep. Yes. Yeah,
3: I've read a ton of reviews of, you know, various productions of this, and a common theme I hear in all of them is, like, anytime you think you're getting to a point where you can predict what's going to happen next, that's not what happens next.
10: No.
3: Was it like that for you reading through the script the first time?
11: Yes. Mm-hmm.
10: Absolutely.
11: Oh, yes. 100%.
10: I think we all had to kind of sit and just think for a second afterwards. What did we just read?
3: Yeah.
12: Well, then I remember we read it at your house because then we all met up and did, like, a reading before we started rehearsals. Mm-hmm. There were things that we didn't get the first time.
10: Yes.
12: That when we read through that, we were like, oh, my God.
10: But my son in the next room definitely made sure he told me what he heard.
11: Yeah, there's
3: how old is he now?
10: He's 10.
3: Okay, for reference, yeah. I think that's important. Okay.
10: I've explained it to
3: them. Is like, anytime you think you're getting to a point where you can predict what's going to happen next, that's not what happens next.
10: No.
3: Was it like that for you reading through the script the first time?
11: Yes. Mm-hmm.
10: Absolutely.
11: Oh, yes. 100%.
10: I think we all had to kind of sit and just think for a second afterwards. What did we just read?
3: Yeah.
12: Well, then I remember when we read it at your house, because then we all met up and did, like, a reading before we started rehearsals. Mm-hmm. There were things that we didn't get the first time.
10: Yes.
12: That when we read through that, we were like, oh, my God.
10: But my son in the next room definitely made sure he told me what he heard.
11: Yeah, there's
3: how old is he now?
10: He's 10.
3: Okay, for reference, yeah. I think that's important. Okay.
10: I've explained it to him. Don't worry.

0: Yeah, there's
1: how old is he now?
0: He's 10.
1: Okay, for reference, yeah. I think that's important. Okay.
0: I've explained it to him. Don't worry. Yeah, there's some light pearl clutching moments, mm-hmm. I think. There's mm-hmm. some moments where you're like, oh my. What did she just say out loud? Mm. So, but there's also some moments that are tender and mm-hmm. sweet. And, you know, there's something so special about women's friendships. And as you get older, it gets harder and harder and harder to make those friends. Those bonds that you have when you're young are extra special. And the fact that these three women in this show have these three characters have this bond and have protected this bond and still make it out of this forest friends it's amazing.
2: And it's written so beautifully that you can really see the friendship. And what's really nice is that the four of us all are really good friends already. So it was easy to just be like, oh, okay, we're all besties. No problem.
1: No, that's nice when there's no like period of adjustment of just getting used to each other before you
3: get into playing. Yeah, we didn't have to do that.
0: No. And I think that level of trust that you have amongst each other is helpful too when you're doing a show that is so physical, right? Yeah. Because you trust each other. Like we're all very careful with each other in our miracle bodies.
3: Right.
1: Tell me a bit about the set, because the Off-Broadway Palm Theater stage, it's a smaller, intimate venue. Mm-hmm. How do you transform that into making us feel like, you know, we're in the wilderness?
3: It's all around you.
0: You are in the forest.
3: When you walk in the doors, there are things hanging to make it look like you are walking into the forest.
0: We're set up as theater in the round.
1: Mm-hmm. Nice. Okay.
0: So when you come in, you are in the forest. There's rocks and branches over you.
1: All right. How do you feel about performing in a venue? Like, do you like the proximity to the audience, or do you prefer something more proscenium where there is that physical distance?
0: Do you want me to be honest?
1: Yeah.
0: So I'm a gassy girl.
3: Okay. You're with me.
2: And we just went to tacos and tequila. So.
0: And so I get out there and I got to stay in character. And I just, there's times when it's very physical and I'm around people and I'm like, I'm praying. Just please don't let this be. These people are way too close. If you're up on stage and you have a gassy moment, nobody knows. But when you're like in the audience.
1: Yeah, you're just crop dusting.
2: I'm praying
3: for my life every night. I'm telling you, see it, you'll know why. I'm praying for my life every night.
2: I do a lot of interactive theater, even like sitting at tables and talking with people and characters. So the idea of them being right next to me is whatever. I love both ways of doing it.
0: Mm-hmm. I do enjoy it. I like that I can look at people's faces and kind of see how they're interacting and scare. My character's a little scary. I do look at them.
3: I can't see, right?
0: I don't have my glasses on.
3: Oh, that's right.
2: Okay. So they're sitting there going, her character is staring at me. She's coming for me.
0: Yeah, we move around a lot. And it is kind of fun to go like stomping up the stage and see people.
3: When I have to walk, when I walk behind them, they're always like,
0: what's she doing back there? Keeps everybody on their toes.
1: Final question for y'all. Is this ultimately a play about friendship or about women asking themselves whether they're satisfied with their lives they've created or something else?
2: Friendship. 100%.
3: When it comes down to it, it's about their friendship.
0: Yes.
3: And that no matter what, that they've got each other's backs. Like that I think is summed up at the end of it. That no matter what, at the end of it, they have each other's back.
1: All right. Unanimous. Wonderful. Well, that is all the time we have for today's show, but I want to thank my guests. I've been speaking with actors Tiffany Campbell, Ann Reed, and Lucy Sunby, who along with Shelley Sanders make up the cast of Theater Conspiracy's currently running production of the comedy What Springs Forth. The show runs through August 30th on the Off-Broadway Palm Theater stage in Fort Myers, and tickets are BOGO. 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Tiffany and Lucy, thanks so much for the conversation. I can't wait to come see the show.
3: Thank you. I can't wait for you to see it.
0: Thank you.
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1: There was a mosh pit there during Oasis, which is really funny to think about because it's not really a mosh pit kind of band, but man, the crowd just got a little wild at that one. 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
3: The biggest story in Britain today is Harry and Meghan are coming back.
11: Were you silent or were you silenced?
3: The biggest story in Britain a few weeks ago was the new prime minister.
12: We may be a small country, but we're a great one too.
3: But in between those two big stories, the biggest story in Britain was Cambridge professor Jason R. Day. You've either no idea who he is or you've been inundated with takes and vitriol. His story went from a curiosity to a tragedy within the space of just a few weeks. And how you might feel about it will likely depend on how you see the world and things like DEI and affirmative action and systemic racism. But no matter what your vantage or worldview, we could all learn something from what happened to Jason R. Day. So we're going to spend some time with his story on Today Explained.
13: Live from NPR News in Washington, I'm Ryland Barton. Federal agents have searched the home of former Congressman Eric Swalwell and seized his electronic devices. The searches took place over the weekend and are part of an investigation into sexual misconduct allegations against the California Democrat. NPR's Ryan Lucas reports.
14: Federal agents stopped Swalwell at San Francisco Airport on Saturday with a search warrant and seized his electronic devices. A day later, agents searched the former congressman's home in Washington, D.C. That's according to a person familiar with the matter who spoke to NPR on condition of anonymity to discuss an ongoing investigation. The probe is focused on the sexual misconduct allegations that multiple women have made against Swalwell, allegations that he denies. After those allegations came to light in April, Swalwell resigned from Congress.